likely bring in later, if not on this show, then another time. Wire ahead of that from the most recent incarnation, 2010. A release called Red Barked Tree that I think is really solid. It's not, I think, particularly highly rated, but and you know, depending on where you are, your ear of Wire, well, certainly much earlier than the more recent stuff, but there's good things going on, including the song Clay that we heard from that Red Barked Tree release. Shellac ahead of that, the late, the great, in the 2024 release, To All Trains, we heard How I Wrote Elastic Man, Cock and Bull, Thinking Fellers Union, Local 282, a staple here on the block, Gentleman's Lament, their 92 release, Mother of All Saints on Matador, Minutemen, been rocking the SST on this show, I'm sure there's more ahead. We heard Colors from their 1983 release, What Makes a Man Start Fires. And the Spatulas at the top of that set. Close Call from a Blue Dot out earlier this year on Post Present Medium. Catches us up. That's enough chat for now. Let's get back up over to the music. Got something up on the deck from great early to mid-90s. I guess more mid to late 90s, Providence band Arab on Radar, from their first 7-inch, Kangaroo. We're going to hear the title track, Kangaroo. Hope you dig it. Keep it tuned here to WRFI Community Radio from the heart of the Finger Lakes.

All right. Rockin' number there from Playmate, a little-known Japanese band from, around 1990. Can't say too much about them except that they are one of two bands, the other being Subvert Blaze, on one of several Japan Bashing EPs called Japan Bashing that came out starting off not right. I think volumes 1, 2, and 3 by the Japanese label Public Bath. Super cool, bizarre stuff. Hard to find. Maybe it's a US based band, based label. I'm not sure. Sort of the gateway for a lot of folks for groups like Boredoms and Hanatrash and other Japanese freak stuff of that era. We heard a song called Life Is Never Too Short. Out of that, a wonderfully weird set. Going backwards, DNA, with in the early incarnation with Robin Crutchfield on keyboards. Right, yeah. It's from the No New York compilation from 1978. We heard Not Moving. The Cramps ahead of that with the sort of mini suite from the first side of their first album, Songs the Lord Taught Us, from 1979. I Was a Teenage Werewolf, segueing right into Sunglasses After Dark. So it's a rockin' one. Pussy Galore with Evil Eye from their Dial M release from 1988. It's a little more to that title than that, but not going to tell you. And at the top of that set, Arab on Radar from their first 7-inch? Early 7-inch, Kangaroo. I don't know, Heparin, Providence, Noise Rock, great stuff. Speaking of great stuff, here's what's happening around Ithaca on Thursday, July 30th. That's tomorrow night. Starting in the afternoon at 4 p.m., the Land of Everlasting Sky, Jill Swenson in conversation with Eleanor Henderson at Buffalo Street Books. At 5, Lewiston and Evan Horn at Bernie Milton Pavilion. At 6, Off the Rails at 6 Mile Creek Vineyard. Also at 6, Annie Sumi and Travis Knapp at Danby Food and Drink. And also at 6, House of Titus at Brookton's Market in Brooktondale. At 6:30, Circus Culture Summer Tour at Press Bay Alley. 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Also at 7, Jazz and Blues Night with Lava at Ithaca 5 and Dime. And also at 7, Matisse Hoag at Two Goats Brewing in Burdett. And at 10, Disco Cats featuring Noor Jamil and Lid Mary at K House Karaoke and Arts Hub. 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Good stuff to do and see, people. Hope you're able to get out and do and see some of that. And when you're not, I hope you're staying tuned here to the airwaves on WRFI. If you're just tuning in, my name is Lowercase Mark. In real life. And this show is called Catholic Block. Here with you every Wednesday from 7 to 9 p.m. Playing an eclectic mix of weird stuff and sometimes not so weird stuff. It just depends on the mood. Variety. That's the name of the game. That, I'm not sure why that Playmate song at the end of the last set got me thinking of Ngozi Family. We're going to go there. From their 1976 release, 45,000 Volts. Here's House of Fear.

All right, music there from Aunt Sally. Not my Aunt Sally, but a cool Japanese band by that name. Featuring, among others, lead singer who went by the name of Few. This is, I think, their only album. I might be wrong about that, but it was originally released back in 1979 and just reissued, well, recently reissued by the Meshki Records imprint back in 2021. We heard a song called Essay. Before that, speaking of Meshki Records, another really great reissue by them of yet another obscure Japanese post-punk group, RNA Organism. The album's called RNAO meets POPO. I love the record so much. Trying to find all kinds of ways to fit it into the show over the last year or so. We heard a favorite, Say It Loud, I'm Dilettante, I'm Proud. Yes, indeed. Ahead of that, Johnny Guitar. 60s era Thai music. Compiled by Sublime Frequencies on an anthology called Shadow Music of Thailand. We heard Lao Kratob Mai. That's as close as I can get. And at the top of that set, Ngozi Family from Zambia with their great 45,000 Volts album from 1976. Also recently reissued, we heard House of Fear. Catches us up. Just tuning in, it is now heading up to 14 to 9 o'clock. So this is the last little bit of this episode of Catholic Block. Got a few more things to get in for you. Not sure if I'll cut back in before.

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Intersection lights for us. 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

0: Now, fellas, just you fellas, listen to me. Got something to tell you. I want you to listen to every word and govern yourself according. Now, pay attention. You see these girls with these fine diamonds and fox furs and fine clothes? Well, Jack, they're looking for a husband. And you're listening to a man that knows.
1: They done hooked!
0: They ain't fooling. And if you fool around with them, you're gonna get yourself a schooling. If she saves your dough and won't go to a show,
2: beware, brother, beware.
0: And if she's easy to kiss and never resist, be careful.
2: Beware, brother,
0: be careful.
2: Beware.
0: And if you go for a walk and she just listens while you talk,
1: look out.
0: She's trying to hook you. And if nobody's looking and she asks you to taste her cooking,
2: don't do it.
0: And if you go to a show and she wants to sit in the back row,
3: bring her down front.
0: Bring her right down front. And if you go for a snack and she wants a booth in the back, watch her. She's trying to hook you. And listen, if she's used to caviar and fine silk, and when she goes out with you, she wants a hot dog and a malted milk. She's been used to going to Carnegie Hall, and when you take out nightclub and she wants to hear one meatball.
1: That's all.
0: If she grabs your hand and says, darling, you're such a nice man.
2: Beware,
0: I'm telling you.
1: Now,
0: listen to me. You think he's listening to me?
1: Yeah, he's listening.
0: You better listen to me. I'm telling you what's being put out. You better pick up on it. Now listen to this. If a sister calls you brother, you better get further, I'm telling you.
2: You better hit her.
0: You better hit her. And if she's kind of wild and she said, darling, please give me a trial. Don't do it. Don't be weak. Don't give it to her. If she looks up in your face and just melts into place,
2: let
0: her melt. Forget it. You think he's paying attention to her? Should I ask him about it? Tell him everything? Oh, yeah, I'll tell him. Listen. If she calls you on the phone and she says, darling, are you all alone?
2: No.
0: Tell her no, you got three girls with you. Don't pay no attention to women. Stand up for your rights.
2: That's right.
0: Be a man. Be a man, that's
2: Superman.
0: Right. Should I tell him about
2: everything?
0: Well, listen, this is very important. If you turn out the light and she don't fight,
2: that's
0: all. That's all. That's the end. It's too late then. She got you hooked. You just well to stick with her. Put on that race to the farm and pay attention to me. Now, listen. If you get home about 2 and you don't know what to do and you pull back the curtain and the whole family's looking at you, get your business straight and set the date and don't be

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1: Here's what's happening around Ithaca on Thursday, July 30th. At 4 p.m., the Land of Everlasting Sky, Jill Swenson in conversation with Eleanor Henderson at Buffalo Street Books. 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And also at 7, Matisse Hoag at Two Goats Brewing in Burdett. 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

Hi, everybody. Welcome to another edition of the Blues Zeppelin here on Radio Bern Rabe 95.6 megahertz here in Bern, the Swiss capital. And the Blues Zeppelin is heard every second Sunday twice a month on Radio Bern Rabe. And on today's program, we are going to speak with Raul Ucareda from the Augusti Blues Festival. I recorded an interview with him this past week. And that festival is coming up from the 31st of July to the 2nd of August in beautiful Haapsalu, Estonia. And the festival takes place in the open space in the hoof of a castle built in the 13th century. We're going to talk more about that in hour number one. And yeah, we have a lot of new music as well. And we're going to open the show today. You know, Blue Zeppelin has not only been on Swiss community radios and community radio in New York State, in Ithaca, New York, and in Ottawa, the Canadian capital. The Blue Zeppelin was picked up some months ago by GroundZeroPlusRadio.com. That's an internet-based radio service based in Portland, Oregon. And I found a song that is appropriate for them. So I want to give a shout out to Clyde Lewis, Chris France, and Ron Patton at Ground Zero Plus. This is from a new album from Mike Rubin. And the album is called Many Hats. Hold on, excuse me. 5 Minutes of Passion on Many Hats Records. The album is called 5 Minutes of Passion. And this is appropriate. The song is called Alien in a Chair, and I'm sending this out to the entire crew at Ground Zero Radio.

spaceship came down and it began to land. The alien was friendly and he held my hand. He was so tired, how can I help that spaceman? I talked about a chair, but he didn't understand. I brought him in my house, sat him down, he said, can it be the greatest thing ever? We got

chewing it. Some people like to watch, all they're doing is viewing it. You ain't moving forward until you start pursuing it. I didn't know much about harmonica until I

Yeah, and that's Mike Rubin coming from Michael Rubin coming from Austin, Texas, with Alien in a Chair, and again sending that out to the entire crew at Ground Zero Plus. Dirk Hamilton, the wonderful singer-songwriter, has an album from 2009 called More Songs from My Cool Life, and he has a song here called When Good Men Do Nothing. And you know, with all the news going on, everything going on, it's time for us to all step up and listen to this.

0: Yeah, that's brand new from Albert Castilla. The album is called Grits and Glory, and the song is called In My America. And what's interesting is he recorded this in London at Abbey Road Studios. So it's In My America, but recorded in London. Before that, we heard from Anthony Paul Soul Orchestra featuring Willie Jordan, asking a very important question: what can we do? So you see there's a theme here in the first set of the Blue Zeppelin, and before that, Dirk Hamilton, When Good Men Do Nothing. You know, we are coming up to 25 minutes past the hour. Want to let you know it's a very comfortable 25 degrees Celsius here in Bern. That's 77 degrees Fahrenheit. We're getting a respite from the tremendous heat wave, the heat dome that's been hovering over Switzerland. So the Blue Zeppelin now is hovering over Switzerland at the moment, but right now we're going to move. The Zeppelin is going to head northwards to the top of the Baltics to Estonia, where we're going to speak now with Raul Ukareda. He is the festival director of the Augusti Blues Festival, which takes place on the beautiful coastal town of Haapsalu in Estonia. I recorded an interview with him earlier this week to talk about the festival and play some of the music of those who will be performing there, and here it comes. You know, it's always a pleasure to have Raul Ukareda back with me on the Blue Zeppelin. He is the artistic director of the Augusti Blues Festival in Haapsalu, Estonia, and their festival's coming up on the 31st of July and the 1st of August in a couple of weeks. And it's great to have you back on the Blue Zeppelin, Raul.
1: Hi, thanks for having me, Mark. It's always my pleasure to talk to
0: you. You know, I checked out the lineup this year. Unbelievable, 2 days, and you have more than 30 acts lined up for 2 days. That's a really packed festival.
1: Yeah, actually, it's 2.5 days, and we have close to 40 acts, actually. 10 stages and all over the city of Haapsalu, and yeah, it's going to be intense.
0: Yeah, you know, it's a beautiful place. Haapsalu is located about 100 kilometers west of Tallinn. Tallinn itself having one of the most beautiful old cities in all of Europe. But the festival takes place right on the coast of Estonia, on the western coast. It takes place in this beautiful location in the middle of a castle, the open space of a castle that was built in the 13th century. It's an extraordinary place to come and hear blues music.
1: Yeah, absolutely. It's one of the most beautiful locations in Estonia and really famous summer resort town in Estonia. It's quite a location.
0: Let's talk about some of the headliners. You have from the UK a very young guy who's soaring like a rocket. Toby Lee is going to be there. Tell me a little bit about him.
1: Yeah, he's quite extraordinary guy. Actually, he's in his early 20s. He's like 23 or something, 22 or 23. I'm not sure, but he's been around already for 10 years or something. He started like a child prodigy, and he has already played with like Buddy Guy and Joe Bonamassa, and you know, he's really established himself already among great blues players. Yeah, he's quite a guitar player, actually, the extraordinary singer, and he has this special stage presence that sets him apart from, you know, the ordinary guys.
0: Great, let's hear a track from him. This is from a recent CD, and the track we're going to hear is Just Hold On.

0: Not only is Toby Lee performing at Augusti Blues, another guy in his 20s, Sean Mac McDonald, is going to be performing there. I've met him a number of times, seen him perform. He was in Lucerne at the Blues Festival last year. I think he's maybe 24, 25 years old. Very talented guy.
1: Yeah, absolutely. He's one of my favorites. You know, he sings like Ray Charles and plays like T-Bone Walker or young B.B. King or something. You know, he's really quite something. I really look forward to seeing him. And actually, having these young guys, it's all on purpose. You know, this year's focus for us is like new wave of blues or new coming of blues. You know, we feel that blues is making like big comeback. Many young, great, talented guys are like leading this great coming back of the blues. So we have also Will Wilde from United Kingdom, great harp player. He's like, he's a really powerful guy. He's like almost Stevie Ray Vaughan on the harp. Also, we have Skylar Softley from United States playing West Coast jump blues, also in his 20s, and extraordinary guy, and many more. And of course, we have living legends like Eric Sardinas.
0: No, it's amazing that you are focusing on the youth of blues. I think that's a very, very smart strategy. And I think that this is going to attract a lot of young people to come to your festival, and also reiterate to those who have been in the blues community for a long time that there really is a new generation coming along. Okay, why don't we hear something from Sean McDonald's first album? It's called Have Mercy, and he recorded it at one of the finest studios anywhere in the world. He recorded it at the Greaseland Studios in the Bay Area, you know, with Kid Anderson, and it just sounds fantastic. And the track we're going to hear is called Killing Me.

set me free.

0: I'm back with Raul Ucareda. He's planning the Augusti Blues Festival taking place on the 31st, 1st, and 2nd of August. So 31st July through the 2nd of August in Haapsalu, a beautiful coastal town in western Estonia. Raul, how should people figure out how to get to Haapsalu?
1: First, they should go to our website, which is www.augustiblues.ee. They can find all kinds of useful information there. Haapsalu is really close to the capital city of Estonia, Tallinn. There are many buses going from Tallinn to Haapsalu, and also it's only 90 kilometers from Tallinn to Haapsalu. It's even not that expensive to take a cab or something. Plus, we have special festival buses coming from the harbor of Tallinn to Haapsalu and back at night, both days. This information also can be found on our website.
0: I will be posting the website on the Blue Zeppelin Facebook page. So there'll be a direct link on Blue Zeppelin Facebook to your festival.
1: And also, if somebody has difficulties finding accommodation in Haapsalu, Haapsalu is a tiny town and not too many hotel rooms available. Don't be discouraged by that. Just find yourself an accommodation in Tallinn and just enjoy both beautiful cities of Estonia, Tallinn and Haapsalu. Like I said, the distance between them is only 19 kilometers. It's like an hour drive or bus ride, and it can be done easily.
0: You know, the next artist we're going to talk about is a very good friend of mine, Mr. Black and Blues, Michael Pollitt, who hails from Melbourne, Australia. I've known him now some 12 years. Great artist. And I can't believe he's going to show up in Estonia.
1: Yeah, it's great. Actually, we have already many artists from Australia, even although they are very far from us. But yeah, we love Australian blues musicians, and Mr. Black and Blues is no exception. Yeah, he's a great guitar player, great singer. Yeah, we're really happy to have him.
0: And he's going to perform on the Saturday, on the 1st of August, at one of the venues, which is an outdoor railway station where the walls have been removed. So an old railway station. And I've seen wonderful concerts there. It takes place on Saturday afternoon, and it's a great outdoor venue.
1: Yeah, it's a special location. Yeah, it's something special. Yeah, it's not very big venue. It will be always packed, and it's really great atmosphere there and great sound and ideal location to perform acoustic blues.
0: Let's go hear something from Michael Pollitt. This track is called

0: Coming back in our final moments with Raul Ucareta, who is the artistic director of the Augusti Blues Festival in Haapsalu, Estonia. And the next group hails from Finland. It's Mick Bjorklof, Lefty, and a guy named Chef. I know Mick, but I don't know the other two guys.
1: I know them all, actually. Mick, that's how they pronounce his name. Mick is an old friend of mine and really one of the best Finnish blues players. And also Lefty. Lefty is called Lefty because he is lefty. He plays left-handed guitar. He's like one of the best blues guitar players in Finland. He's really quite something. Mostly plays slide and stuff, you know. He's really, really, really great guitar player. And they are performing at Augusti Blues for the first time, even though I know them like for 20 years or something.
0: And Chef, who is

0: I welcome all the European blues fans, and why not even from farther locations from all over the world.
1: Thank you, Raul, and I'll see you in a couple of weeks. Raul, I also want to mention you have a wonderful set of volunteers that help you with this festival. Without that, the festival would not take place. In most blues festivals in the summer, the volunteers are essential.
0: Yeah, absolutely. All the local people, they are really working tight together with us, and it's like a great blessing for us to have Haapsalu and all the people of Haapsalu helping us with making all this happen.

0: Yeah, that is absolutely extraordinarily beautiful live music.
1: Oh, thank you.
0: From Jennifer Lynn. Yeah, thank you. Jennifer Lynn and Groove Revival, recorded live in Bismarck, North Dakota. Brand new album from 2026. And the name of the track was called Nothing Holding Me Down. And the album is called Electric Eden. And the artwork on this album is really beautiful. It shows a tree with roots connected to amplifiers. Really nice work by Jennifer Lynn and Groove Revival. And that took us out of the interview with Raul Ucureta talking about the upcoming Augusti Blues Festival on the coastal village of Haapsalu in Estonia. More information you can find on the Blues Zeppelin Facebook page. I put up a link to the festival. It's augustiblues.ee. Blues is spelled with two U's, no E. So take a look on the website. It'll be easier to find it that way. We're coming up to the top of the hour. You are listening to the Blues Zeppelin on Radio Bern, Rabe 95.6 megahertz here in the Swiss capital. The Blues Zeppelin is also heard in Zurich on Radio Laura on Saturday nights from 10 till midnight, and on Dies Radio, DAB Plus Radio, in the Canton of the Valais, and also in North America here, 89.7 WRFI Odessa, 88.1 in Ithaca, 91.9 WINO Watkins Glen, and CJRO Carlsbad Springs, Ottawa. And of course on Ground Zero Plus, internetradio.com. And you can find out the Blues Zeppelin is usually online there two or three times a week. And we're ready for hour number two now with the Blues Zeppelin. We're going to play something from a brand new album from Gabe Stillman. The album's called What Happens Next. And this is a great track called Shame, Shame.

Yeah, what a powerful song. That's brand new from Russ Green on Overtone Records. He's a harmonica player and singer from Chicago, Russ Green. The album is called Stone Cold, and the song we heard was called Lint Redux. Before that, going to Austin, Texas, Gabe Stillman from an album called What Happens Next, and the song we heard was Shame, Shame. And he's on Gulf Coast Records, as is Albert Castilla's new album, also on Gold Coast. And this album for Gabe Stillman was produced by Anson Funderburg. You know, one of the good things about community radio is that we are not constrained by the length of a song. And the next artists I'm going to play, this is from a wonderful new album, getting a lot of press. Deservedly so, very positive press. This is the Gypsy Blue Review featuring J.P. Soares and Ann Harris. And there's a track on here called Cigar Box Jam, which is actually more than 18 minutes long, and we're going to listen to it right now.

Yeah, that is mind-blowing. That's from the Gypsy Blue Review featuring J.P. Soares and Ann Harris. Beautiful, beautiful music. Also want to give a shout-out Michael Pollitt, who was featured in the interview with Raul Ucareda talking about the Augusti Blues Festival is online. He just checked in. I want to give a shout-out to him down in Australia. And you know who has a new album? Taz Crew. Taz Crew is a brand new album, and here's the title track. It's called Might Give Out.

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1: This is the spinach song. Spinach has vitamins A, B, and D. But spinach has never appealed to me. But one day while having dinner with a guy,

0: Yeah, that's the wonderful Judith Owen. Judith Owen recorded live at Marion's Jazz Room with a spinach song, and you know, she was not singing about spinach. We just have seconds to land the Zeppelin. I want to thank you all for listening. I want to thank Raul Ukureta from Augusti Blues in Estonia. And in 2 weeks, I will be in Estonia, so there'll be a reprise edition of the Blues Zeppelin. Support Community Radio. 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
2: From Feature Story News in New Delhi, Neha Punia. U.S. attacks Iran after the country's Revolutionary Guard fired multiple ballistic missiles at American military installations in Jordan. The attack has shattered a multi-day pause in fighting. Tehran says it does not seek escalation, but the conflict is now drawing in new countries across the region. The death toll from a major earthquake in Japan has climbed to 28 as the search for those still trapped inside a badly damaged shopping mall continues.

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1: Hi, I'm Brian DeShazer, director of the Pacifica Radio Archives, and welcome to From the Vault, our weekly series that takes the history out of the oldest and largest collections of public radio programming in the United States and puts it back on the radio. This week on From the Vault, we present another musical hour as we go to sea and across the Western Ocean. The program we're about to hear is from the legendary WBAI New York City Free Music Store series, which ran from 1969 to 1972 and was organized by Eric Salzman, former music director of WBAI. The Free Music Store series was a new kind of concert experience for New Yorkers, one that broke the mold of museum and music hall concerts by boasting, among other things, free admission, although audience donations paid the performers, refreshments, and floor seating. The church's excellent acoustics and eclectic schedule of musical acts packed the house and included folk singers, chamber musicians, electronic composers, country fiddling, Brazilian percussionist, ragtime, piano players, and even spoken word poets. This week, rather than going to WBAI's deconsecrated church as the place where the concert was held, we go to Prospect Park in Brooklyn, New York. We present an hour from the original two-hour Free Music Store broadcast across the Western Ocean. Now, if you have a copy of Moby Dick, now's a good time to pick it up, because we have British traditional singers John Roberts, Tony Barand, Jeff Warner, Susan Warner, and Davy Jones singing sea shanties and telling stories of the Atlantic sailing packets of the late 19th century. You'll be hearing the songs New York Girls, Eliza Lee, The Black Ball Line, The Crayfish, The Dreadnought, The Lowlands Low, The Flying Cloud, Spanish Ladies, The Black Cook, and Rolling Home. This program was produced and recorded in stereo by WBAI's music department on July 9th, 1972.
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0: For the heels are all run down and the leather's knocked about. And the toes are looking out for better weather.
2: All for me grog. 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
0: Oh, well, the bell is hanging out, and her backside is worn out, and her tail.

0: time. My name is Tony Barrand. If that aeroplane goes away, you can hear me. And I'm captain of the good ship Prospect Park this afternoon. And that there is John Roberts with the banjo and the concertina. This is Susan Warner and Jeff Warner and David Jones, the original Nightingale from Berkeley Square. And the last song talked about Across the Western Ocean, and that's the sort of informal title of what we're going to give you this afternoon. I guess as an introduction to what we're going to do, as an Englishman, it's very disconcerting all one's life to have been told that Britannia ruled the waves. And if one examines a period of sailing ship history from about 1820 to about 1860, just before the Civil War in this country, there was a period when there were basically no British sailing ships that were worth a damn. And all of them were owned by American companies. They were American built. They were sailed by American captains and mostly by American seamen. And that's disconcerting to an Englishman, you know, who has this tradition of the ocean behind him. And so what we're going to do is sing you some songs and tell you some stories that come from that period of sail when American sailing ships dominated the North Atlantic. And the significant difference, what had happened in 1818 that had not happened before, although there'd been merchant ships leaving, was that they'd been hampered by a tradition of sailing, giving into the weather and lying hove to while the bad weather conditions went overhead. And at this point, bad weather conditions are going overhead. And the American sailing ships, which were always known for their crazy tactics of hoisting as much sail as possible during strong gales, decided that they were going to establish a line of sailing packets which ran regularly.
1: This notice appeared in the New York Evening Post, October 27th, 1817, with the headline, "The Black Ball Line of American Packets Between New York and Liverpool." In order to furnish frequent and regular conveyances for goods and passengers, the subscribers have undertaken to establish a line of vessels between New York and Liverpool to sail from each place on a certain day in every month throughout the year. The following vessels, each about 400 tons burden, have been fitted out for this purpose. Ship Amity, John Stanton, master. Ship Courier, William Baum, master. Ship Pacific, Jonathan Williams, master. Ship James Monroe, James Wilkinson, master. And it is the intention of the owners that one of these vessels shall sail from New York on the 5th and one from Liverpool on the 1st of every month, full or not full. These ships have been built in New York of the best materials and are coppered and copper fastened. They are known to be remarkably fast sailers, and their accommodations for passengers are uncommonly extensive and commodious. It is intended that this establishment shall commence by the departure of the James Monroe from New York.

0: Captain?
1: What's the difference between a packet ship and a clipper ship?
2: Son, that's like asking what the difference between a mailman and a thin man. See, mailman's known for what he does, and the thin man's known for his lines. Oh. Seemed that the packet ships were thus named because they carried packets of mail back and forth from New York to Liverpool, even before the time they had scheduled runs. The clipper ships may have been packet ships as well, but they were built more sturdily, and they went around the Horn and often were sailed out in the Pacific Ocean across to the China tea trade.
3: Yeah. You know, these packet ship captains were proud men, and in 1818, when they first started doing these regular runs, you can imagine they were sitting there on the East River, and to get the feeling of that, if you've never been down to the South Street seaport, it's time you did. And there's now a big square-rigged ship in there, a Portuguese training ship, that's still being sailed, and you should go down there and get some kind of feeling of what it must have been like. Back in 1818, those small wooden ships only weighed about 400 tons, but imagine trying to sail one of those things out of the East River without the help of steam tugs, which didn't get to be used a lot until about 1835, and trying to sail one of those things away, and the stories went in those days that those old ships who traveled backwards and forwards from New York to Liverpool knew their own way in and out of New York Harbor and in and out of the Mersey without the old tugboats. And there's a story of how Captain Samuels and his famous ship, the Dreadnought, about which you'll hear more soon, they'd reportedly been in a thick fog and heavy weather for several days sailing to New York. And at one point, things were particularly quiet there in the fog, and Captain Samuels turned to his first mate and said, "You know, I reckon we must be there or thereabouts." And right at that moment, the great Dreadnought just slipped very gently into our own pier in the East River without any man's help. And it's probably a true story. We're going to sing you a couple of shanties to give you some kind of feeling of what was going on board those ships when they were getting underway. Sometimes after they'd been loaded, in order to make room for another ship of the line, they'd move out into Manhattan Harbor and they'd drop anchor, and then when they wanted to get away, they'd have to sing a capstan song to get to set a rhythm for walking around and round, pushing on a pole bar to wind the capstan chain up on a sort of big metal post which was under the below decks. And this is the kind of shanty that they'd sing. Incidentally, you know, you're sitting out there, a lot of these songs have choruses specifically because they're meant to be shared. And so try and learn the choruses and sing them out. They're fun. This is called the Bulgine Runner. Bulgine was a kind of engine that developed much later in the sailing ships for doing some of the work that men would normally have to do.

0: and we docked sour freight at the West Street Pier.
1: Aho, aho, are you most done?
0: We'll all go ashore and we'll have some beer.
1: Oh, clear away the track and let the bone chine run.
0: Tell me, hey.

while the anchor was coming up, or just about that time, the sail would have to go up. That would use a different kind of shanty without the long chorus, which the long chorus shanties were used for walking around the capstan or sometimes working on the windlass. So we'll do a hauling shanty, a halyard shanty. We might point out here that shanties that were never sung at this speed. We sing them at this speed because it's a good speed to sing them at, and it's sort of good to sing the chorus at that pace. But if you actually tried to sing them to work to, you'd have to go a lot slower. If you did them at this speed, you'd have a dead crew in about 3 days.

0: through the ice and snow.
1: Tammy way, hey, hey, hooray, yo!
0: They'll take you where the winds don't blow.
1: Hurrah for the Black Ball Line!
0: Yes, the Black Ball Line is a very fine

0: Shantyman's an exhausting job.
1: You know, the shantyman was employed, they said, by the... He was... The shantyman's pay came partly from... oh, my God. Oh, I see. My feet are very interesting.
2: I think they're ugly.
0: You put your left with your legs.
1: Leg in, left leg out. You, the shantyman was paid partly by the crew and partly by the skipper. Now, the point of this was so the job would get done right. You see, if the shantyman set the pace of the job too fast, then the crew wouldn't pay him. And if he set it too slow, then the captain wouldn't pay him. See? So the shantyman's job was a very delicate one, as you can imagine. And these American ships, they were so successful, the first Blackmore Line, they had these four ships, which one of them would always leave from New York on the 5th of the month and one from Liverpool on the 1st of the month. And they would sort of circle so that sometimes the trips, on the average, those early ships would take about 29 days on the average going from New York to Liverpool and about 40 days coming the other way from Liverpool to New York, where they had to tack going in a zigzag kind of course against the prevailing westerly winds. And so it used to take a couple of weeks longer coming from Liverpool. But it was so successful, and the people who had money, the people who wanted to travel from the New World to the Old, and even then there were a lot of people who had business on both sides of the Atlantic, they frequented the ships quite a lot. And so within another 3 years, there were four sets of lines operating altogether. The Black Ball Line had two sets of four ships, the Red Cross Line opened, and the Swallowtail Line from Liverpool to New York opened too, so that a regular service of one ship sailing per week from Liverpool and New York going in both directions had been set up. And they drive these ships as fast as possible through the heavy seas on the Western Ocean, on the North Atlantic. But this paid some unfortunate dividends, because over a period of about 40 years, one in every eight of the packet ships were shipwrecked, either on Cape Sable off the banks of in Maine, or off the banks of Newfoundland, or off the rocks of Ireland. And there's a newspaper report about one.
2: New York Evening Post, January 29th, 1855. On the 30th of December, 1854, when bound from Liverpool to Boston, the gallant ship Staffordshire of the train line came to a tragic end, striking on the Blonde Rock, Cape Sable, during a thick fog. 2 days before, Captain Richardson had a severe fall on the deck and injured his spine. The ship struck whilst he was lying helpless on his bunk. Whilst he lay suffering in agony of suspense, Joseph Alden, the chief officer, came in and reported that the ship had slipped off the rock into deep water and was foundering. Captain Richardson gave his orders for the saving of the women and children, but refused himself to leave his ship, his last words being, "God's will be done." The last scenes of disaster were agonizing. There was far from room for all the immigrants in the boat, and only 44 souls were saved out of 214. In Boston, the story went that hatchets were freely used and clinging fingers cut off in the fierce struggle to prevent the people in the water from swamping the overloaded boats in their efforts to save themselves.
1: Not that this deterred people very much from still sailing on them. The people who were rich enough and had reason enough, usually from the sections of aristocracy in the society, they just went straight ahead and suffered the various dangers of shipwreck and the various dangers of disease or something else happening in particular, the danger which was even more evident then than it is now, the danger of seasickness.
3: As we were passing the Long Island Sound on the evening of the first day of our voyage, we were at dinner amidst charming company, when the ship suddenly gave a lurch and settled into a long, slow rhythm that was unlike anything my stomach had ever had to contend with. The captain exclaimed with delight that we had entered the first long roll of the Atlantic. I spent the next 14 days in utter dejection on my bunk. To make matters worse, the crew would sing the most vulgar songs directly over my skylight, an activity that they found endlessly amusing.
1: Fishermen, fishermen, standing by the sea, have

0: to do. I have a crayfish that I can sell to you.
1: By the wayside, I diddly I do.
0: So I took him home and I thought he'd like a swim. So I filled up the chamber pot and I threw the bugger in.
1: By the wayside, I diddly I do.
0: Well, in the middle of the night, I thought I'd have a fit. When my old lady got up to wash her face.
1: By the wayside, I diddly I do.
0: Husband, husband, she cried out to me. The devil's in the chamber pot and he's got hold of me.
1: By the wayside, I diddly I do.
0: Children, children, bring up the looking glass. Come and see the crayfish that bit your mother's a face.
1: By the wayside, I diddly I do.
0: Children, children, did you hear the grunt? Come and see the crayfish that bit your mother's nose.
1: By the wayside, I diddly I do.
0: Well, that's the end of me song and there isn't any more. I'm an apple in me pocket. And you can have the core.
1: By the wayside, I diddly I do.
2: 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And now back to Across the Western Ocean with Sea Shanties from the Late 19th Century.
0: Well, that found a level just like it found the seaman's level. Here, in those days of wood and hemp, the captains of these packet sailing ships were as celebrated as the great politicians and sadly the great generals and admirals of the time, like Lord Nelson in England, and I suppose you had some celebrated generals and admirals too, but they never told us about them in school. In fact, they never told us very much about that war of 1812 either. I remember it was very embarrassing. They told us all about that big one we'd won against Napoleon, and somehow that other one, you know, with the Battle of New Orleans and all those other embarrassing incidents, was never told to us in school. But I'm sure it was to you, since you don't have very much history anyway, so you... No. Perhaps the most famous of these packet captains was a man called Samuel Samuels, and, he was not a man to be trifled with, and he's perhaps typical of the behavior of many of these packet captains in that he was not beyond, if someone wouldn't obey an order, not beyond taking out a pistol and shooting them while they were up on the yardarm there, not disobeying him. And on one occasion, he single-handedly, well, almost single-handedly, he was helped by the first mate, he put down a mutiny of 40 people called, who were known as the Bloody 40. They were prisoners, murderers, robbers with violences out of prisons in various prisons in New York and Liverpool. And these people at the beginning of the voyage set out to intimidate him, and he single-handedly broke up the mutiny. And by the end of the voyage, after the police had been warned ahead in New York City apparently to expect trouble, when he walked off the ship, the same people who'd mutinied against him cheered him, and he was a hard man. And the owners of his shipping line, the Black X Line, determined to build him a ship just specially for him to suit his character, and he oversaw the building of it and picked the name himself, and he called it the Dreadnought. And the peculiar features of this ship were such that he had it built so it would perform at its best in a hurricane. It was no kind of ship to be sailing when the winds were anything less than gale force winds. And on certain times, it's reported to him, said himself, that they'd be sailing through a gale with all full sail set, and they'd be leaping from wave to wave, and other ships who were lying hove to against the gale to weather out the danger would report that they could see They could see under the boat as he was bouncing from one wave to another, going so fast and sailing. They could see under the boat, and the dreadnought got the name of the Flying Dutchman, or the Wild Boat of the Atlantic. And there's a famous song about it.
3: There's a saucy white packet, a packet of fame, and she hails.

The Atlantic so wide, where the high roaring seas roll along her black sides, with her sails tautly set, the Red Cross for to show.

landed in New York once more. So go ashore, shipmates, to the girls you adore. Oh, with your wives and your sweethearts, how happy you'll be.

0: the run from New York to Liverpool, the sailors would sometimes get a chance to relax below decks in the forecastle, which was the place that they were able to set up hammocks. And they certainly didn't get any chance for relaxing on the return voyage from Liverpool to New York, because they were just constantly up on the spars and yards adjusting sail against the every kind of weather condition. But on the downhill run, going with the prevailing westerlies and with the Gulf Stream, they often got time to sit around and swap some songs with each other that they'd learned ashore, maybe, or they'd learned from other seamen on other voyages. And sometimes they sang songs that came from whaling ships and sometimes from naval ships. They'd sing anything that they'd learned and that they liked. And so we're going to sing you a few songs, the kind of things that they would sing when they got chance to relax below decks.
1: Oh, there once was a captain, he was boasting on the quay. He said, I had a ship, and a gallant ship is she, and of all the ships I know, well, she's the best for me, and she's sailing in the lowlands low.
2: In the lowlands, lowlands, she's sailing in the lowlands low.
1: Then up stepped a sailor just returned from sea. I was aboard of the Golden Vanity when we was given chase by a Spanish piratey as we sailed in the lowlands low.
2: In the lowlands, lowlands, as we sailed in the lowlands low.
1: And we had aboard of us a little cabin boy. What will you give me if the pirate I'll destroy? You can have me fairest daughter, she's me only pride and joy, if you'll sink him in the lowlands low.
2: In the lowlands, lowlands, if you sink him in the lowlands low.
1: Then the boy bared his breast and he plunged into the tide, swam until he came to the rascal pirate's side, and he climbed on board, he went below, but none was he espied, and he sank him in the lowlands low.
2: In the lowlands, lowlands, he sank him in the lowlands low.
1: Oh, some was playing cards and some was playing dice, some was in their hammocks a-sporting with their wives, but when he let the water in, it put out all their fires, and he sank him in the lowlands low.
2: In the lowlands, lowlands, he sank him in the lowlands low.
1: Then the boy swam back into the starboard side. Captain, take me up, for I'm drifting with the tide. Oh, I'll shoot you and I'll kill you if you claim me child as bride, and I'll leave you in the lowlands low.
2: In the lowlands, lowlands, I'll leave you in the lowlands low.
1: Then the boy swam around unto the larboard side. Mates, take me up, for I'm drifting with the tide. Oh, they took him up so quickly, but on the deck he died, and they left him in the lowlands low.
2: In the lowlands, lowlands, they left him in the lowlands low.
1: Here's a curse upon the captain, wherever he may be, for taking that poor cabin boy so far away to sea. All for taking that poor cabin boy so far away to sea, and to leave him in the lowlands low.
2: In the lowlands, lowlands, and to leave him in the lowlands low.
3: Far out.
4: This is a fragment of a ballad called The Flying Cloud. It's not the same version that Louis Killen sings, if any of you have heard him do it. This one is an American version collected up in Martha's Vineyard.
5: My name is Edward Hallowan, as you will understand.

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We sailed away the very next day, and to Africa we came. 'Twas there we stole 500 bullets.

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0: Warning, take, beware of slavery.
1: When the packet ship days were through, a lot of the ships that had been going the route from New York to Liverpool were turned into whaling ships. This is a song that comes out of New Bedford, where a lot of good whaling songs came from. Got a good Yankee chorus to it, too. Yeah. Farewell and adieu to you Spanish ladies. 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For we've received orders to sail for New England.

0: One night in old Tumbez, there were plenty of girls there as fine as you wish. There was one pretty maiden a chewing tobacco, just like a young kitten a chewing fresh fish.
1: Well,

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We'll drink and be merry and shun melancholy. And here's to the health of each true-hearted lass.

When back then in the early part of the 19th century, as a hangover from the days when the churches had a lot more power than they do now, the dissecting bodies was frightfully illegal. And doctors who were just naturally curious about wanting to see what was inside the skin used to get bodies any way they could. And sometimes people would dig them up after they'd just recently been buried in graveyards. And sometimes they'd get them from other sources, like if people were murdered in the streets, they'd whip them in the back of the doctor's house and the doctor would pay them and nothing more would be said. But of course it was devil's work, I mean, destroying God's handiwork like that, dissecting. And so doctors, under these circumstances, were gullible. And here's a song about how some sailors take advantage of one particular doctor. This version of the song comes from Newfoundland. A story I'll tell you. It happened last evening of an eminent doctor that lived in Corktown. By seamen so bold he was fairly outwitted, and 50 bright guineas he had to lay down.

From Patrick Street to the quayside they rambled. They was bent to procure it, their money for fun. Now the cook of the ship, being a one of the party, a smart lad he was, and his collar was black. With a wit and contrivance, he always was ready, and soon found a way to get cash in a crack. Said he to his messmates, "I've heard people talking, a corpse can be sold very readily here. So take me alive, wrap me up in me hammock, and sell me to buy all your whiskey and beer." Well, the sailors agreed and accepted the offer, and away to the house where the doctor did dwell. And into his ears they boldly did whisper, saying, "Doctor, we've got a fine corpse here to sell." "A corpse," said the doctor, like a man in amazement. "Oh, where did you get it? Come, tell me, I pray. If you'll bring it here, I will buy it quite ready, and 50 bright guineas to you.

0: long. It's around about midnight, the streets were deserted, and the sailors set out with the cook on their back. And into the house so they boldly did venture, and in the back room they concealed the poor black. The doctor, he soon paid the seamen their money. They told him the cook, he had died on the sea. And rather than have his dead body to bury, we've sold him to you, sir, he's out of our way. Well, the doctor soon went for some knives to dissect him, and then came downstairs with the tools in his hand. When he came to the room where the corpse had been lying, the black stood before him with his cutlass in hand. The doctor cried out like one in amazement, thinking the corpse was in very rich prime. With a voice loud as thunder, the blackie approached him, saying, "Damn your eyes, doctor, I'll dissect you alive." Well, the doctor was forced to retreat in a hurry, and of his late bargain was soon to lament. And Jack hurried off to where his comrades were drinking, and the rest of that evening was merrily spent.
1: Thank you. We're gonna just finish off this little part, and we're going to have a very brief intermission as we head into Liverpool, and then we'll take you on the return voyage with perhaps the most nostalgic of all the sailors' going home songs, and the chorus is just eminently singable, so please join us.

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1: From the Vault is produced by Brian DeShazer and Mark Torres. 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I've been your host, Brian DeShazer. 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
1: Today, from the Wings Archive, Mobilizing Resentment. Jean Hardesty, founder of Political Research Associates, analyzes the anti-feminist, anti-liberal, racist methodologies that have stood the American right wing in such powerful stead.
2: I've tried to understand the appeal that the right holds for so many people. Year after year, I've gone to many right-wing conferences. I think I have some sense of the strain that the right wing has touched in this country.

0: Welcome to Wings, a series of news and current affairs programs by and about women around the world, produced and distributed by the Women's International News Gathering Service. In 1981, Jean Hardesty founded Political Research Associates, an independent nonprofit research center to study the U.S. political right. Hardesty has published on the backlash against affirmative action and libertarianism and the romance of free market capitalism. In June of 2000, she spoke to the U.S. National Women's Studies Association about her most recent book, Mobilizing Resentment, Conservative Resurgence from the John Birch Society to the Promise Keepers. Jean Hardesty.
1: Religious revitalization occurs periodically in societies when large numbers of people feel as if their lives lack meaning, and they reach out for some kind of spiritual grounding to add meaning to their lives. Now, I think in this time, in this country, the greatest beneficiary of this was New Age spirituality. If you walk into any bookstore now, you'll see, you know, shelf after shelf of New Age literature. But another tremendous beneficiary was very conservative evangelical Protestantism, which attracted a lot of people with the sense of community that it gives you, a sense of being a group that is coherent and very solidly grounded in a set of rules. And those rules, if they are followed, guarantee you a community, shelter, love, the kinds of things that a very chaotic economy can shake to your roots. I think, though, that if you're tempted to think that Americans are as mean-spirited in general as the right, as prone to bald-faced lying and manipulation of people's emotions, I think it's a mistake. And I think we're starting to see now that a lot of people are saying, well, that's enough now, that's enough. I have not had an optimistic thing to say in the last 19 years. In my office, I'm referred to as the Queen of Gloom. In the last year, I have started saying some optimistic things based on a certain fragmentation that's showing up in the right and a certain resistance that you're now starting to see among just average voting people. And another thing that's happening is that there's starting to be a lot more motion. I mean, you look around you at Seattle or Washington or campaign finance reform. I mean, there are police brutality demonstrations. There's a lot more motion now than there has been in the last two decades, because for the last two decades, social change work has been clamped down by the right, not by mysterious forces. And the right's success, as well as its techniques, are very understandable. I try to lay them out in the book to demystify them so that we don't get the sense that these are just incredibly smart people, or they have all the money, or they have all the ideas. They had a lot of luck. And they also organized according to some rules that we can learn from. I mean, for instance, they put a lot of attention, time and attention, into internal coordination of their work so that they didn't reinvent the wheel, so that everybody knew exactly what page we were on today. And another thing that they did quite brilliantly was to never, ever let the focus off recruitment. Beneath every right-wing campaign, there is the will to recruit. And that's why some of these issues, no matter what becomes of them, they will never die, because they're good recruitment issues. The attack on gay and lesbian rights will always be there because it's a good fundraising theme. The attack on abortion rights will always be there. I think that there are things to be learned about the way that the right has organized, because where we are is not where I hope to be in my 50s. You know, I was participating in all those liberation struggles and thinking, this is only a matter of time. This is only going in one direction. And it has been stopped and turned back to a degree that we have to face. We have to face up to it and realize that what we have ahead of us is a tremendous rebuilding. Now, let me talk a little bit about right-wing women. I've studied right-wing women probably more than anything else. in the right, and I don't necessarily study the women of the far right, the women who belong to the Klan or paramilitary organizations or other white supremacist or anti-Semitic organizations. I tend to study the women who operate within the electoral arena. And I started out years ago when I lived in Chicago following Phyllis Schlafly, completely bewildered because Phyllis Schlafly was leading the charge against the ERA. She stopped the ERA. And I could not understand where she came from, because to my mind, the ERA benefited all women. But I was determined to figure this out because Phyllis Schlafly had followers, a large number of followers, and they were multiracial followers. What I learned is that Phyllis Schlafly and her followers work from an entirely different worldview from mine. That for them, the advancement of the women's movement, which these right-wing women's movements actually exist to demonize. They exist to turn back the feminist women's movement. That from that point of view, what the feminist women's movement represented was an enormous threat to women. That it was attempting to mislead women down a path in which they would become sort of the victims of their success. And right-wing women see this everywhere. They see it in the rates of divorce. They see it in women killing themselves, trying to hold professional jobs and raise children and be the wife and take care of the PTA and do it all. And they see all of this, this women as equal in society that the feminist movement has brought us, as a rollback of women's privilege. And they see it as a perfect example of violating time-tested rules of sex roles that exist to the actual benefit of women. So I found that when I was talking to right-wing women, I wasn't talking to women who necessarily were being manipulated. I think I was talking to women who were very fearful and who saw things crashing down around them that they had built their entire lives to secure. If in fact your life and your security depends on you following the rules of whether it's the Bible or simply just traditional social values, and someone comes along saying that's all wrong, that's demeaning, that puts you in a weak position, you are going to say, I know myself, I'm here because I know that this is not a weak position. This is how I can maintain my privilege. Now, if you come along and disrupt this, the next thing I know, my husband will feel that it's okay to run off with the much younger woman who works as his secretary and therefore thinks that he's just most terrific. The next thing that will happen is that my children will start to defy me more openly because I'm not a feminist, or I'm not this, or I'm not that. And all of my basis of authority and basis of control will be gone. So once I understood that, it really has put me in a different relationship with the women who spend most of their time attacking the women's movement. I sort of understand the passion behind that now. I don't unite with it, but I understand it. And I think that one of the things that the women's movement is guilty of doing is failing to show respect to women who want to hang on to those old traditional social roles. It is very easy to disrespect them, and especially when they are calling you names. And as a lesbian, believe me, they call a lot of names. But I think on the other hand, feminism can be a very large tent, and it can reach out to those women, and it can talk to those women about the positive nature of feminism, seeing the possibility in all people to be reached by the social justice method and to work for that. Now, after Phyllis Schlafly, who really comes out of the old right, Phyllis Schlafly's heart and soul is in anti-communism. Do you know that she knows a lot more about the defense systems of this country than most of the people who have been Secretary of Defense, most of the men who have been Secretary of Defense? She's an expert on defense. She is the person who brought us what's now called Star Wars and is now being funded up the kazoo by Bill Clinton. You know, an absurd, insane defense system. But Phyllis Schlafly knows it top to bottom. She was iced out of the Reagan administration, where she had hoped to be Secretary of Defense, in the most blatant Republican sexism. And you know, you just want to say to these women, I say in the book, you know, they are subjected to the most brutal sexism. They are marginalized within the right. They're treated as children. I suppose I get some amusement out of that, but I also can see how they are disrespected even within their own movement, in the same way that feminists feel disrespected, have especially felt disrespected, I think, within the left. After Phyllis Schlafly came a woman named Beverly LaHaye, who makes Phyllis Schlafly look very old-fashioned and very stuck in the old right, which I believe actually she is. Beverly LaHaye is very modern, very hip. She understands using electronic communication. She's a very plugged-in woman, and she organizes in a way that Phyllis Schlafly wouldn't have done. She organizes Christian women only. Phyllis Schlafly would not have done that kind of exclusive organizing. But Beverly LaHaye was not at all shy to do that. And she organizes Christian women in a rather brilliant pattern. She breaks her organization down into kitchen table size units of six women. And she has them gather around in each other's houses. One of the things that was challenging, I think, by the feminist movement was that you always had to be getting on a bus and going somewhere to demonstrate. You always had to be coming out of your home. That was a big part of the excitement of the movement. But it was also a part of the movement that cut out a lot of women who simply couldn't get out of their houses and couldn't get on buses. They were homebound by their children, by their family structures, by their more traditional roles. So Beverly LaHaye went to the homes, and she organizes her women in these groups of about six, and they engage in prayer and praise and action. And it is highly structured, and it is top down. Now, we would go crazy as feminists used to the structures of the women's movement, those of you in the room who have come through the women's movement, with that kind of a top-down hierarchical structure, in which the charismatic leader is so beloved and so trusted that whatever she says goes. This was true in Phyllis Schlafly's movement, too. I remember when she was fighting the ERA, and she told her members to bake a pie. It should be a blueberry pie, and it should have a message in it that says, vote against the ERA. And the pie on Monday morning should be on the desk of every single Illinois state legislator, because Illinois was a crucial state. And Monday morning, there was a blueberry pie with that message in it on the desk of every state legislator. Now, can you imagine the women's movement? I mean, people would say, well, I don't bake blueberry pies. I bake rhubarb pies. And why are we doing pies anyway? And what is this? Whose idea was this? And how come I have to do it? You don't have that problem in right-wing women's movements. The hierarchy is not only accepted, it is not imposed. It is part of the culture. In this case, it's a woman at the top. But that woman, charismatic as she may be and as much power as she may accumulate, will always defer to her male counterpart. So there is always a sense that we are the women's auxiliary and proud of it and glad to serve the cause. And the cause is not just keeping women locked into their traditional roles. It is not just that. It is to bring them into the larger right-wing movement. This is not about just defending the Bible. This is about recruiting for the movement. And that's exactly what you can watch. I have watched it with fascination for 20 years. You start with some small thing like sex education in the schools, something that will get the blood going and will draw women to your organization. Then you start talking about the lack of money going into the military. That doesn't seem right, because defense is sort of a women's issue. War may not be, but defense is. And then you start talking about the communists in Central America, or you start talking about socialism in this country and how healthcare is being taken over by the liberals and the socialists. And the next thing you know, you have a woman who belongs to a women's group, but is schooled in the entire ideology of the right, and now understands the larger conversation and can participate in it, and knows who to vote for when the time comes, knows exactly who's on our side and who's on their side. What has happened recently, which is quite a departure, is something called equality feminism. And because so many of you are connected in one way or another with universities, this is probably the right-wing feminism that you are most familiar with. Equality feminists say that they are feminists. They say, however, that they detest feminism because it portrays women as victims and as weak. So what equality feminists are promoting is that there is no difference whatsoever between men and women. And the erasing of that difference then means that you are talking about women as a sort of modern, very up-to-date professional competitor in the marketplace. The competitor in the marketplace is completely central to equality feminism. It's a kind of business version of women's equality. And if you scrape the surface of the ideology of these women, they are free market libertarians. So they might be pro-choice. They might be pro-gay. They don't care about any of that stuff. You know, anyone who wants to be lesbian or wants to have an abortion, it's of no concern to these women. What they care about is that they are able to compete without ever being told that they are the weaker sex or that there is anything about them that's any different from the man sitting next to them. No surprise, it's a movement that's largely made up of professional women. It was really started by professional women, and to tell you the truth, it was started by professional women in academia, some of whom had very bitter feelings about the women's movement, about women's studies in particular. You know some of these names: Christina Hoff Sommers, Camille Paglia, Elizabeth Fox Genovese. They exist primarily as two organizations, although there are a lot of freelancers in equality feminism who have made careers as media stars promoting this message. But the two organizations are the Independent Women's Forum and the Women's Freedom Network. They are very, very media savvy, and the media loves them because you can set them up against feminists. You can make a conflict. And the conflict is a very real one. And because these women are razor sharp and very aggressive, and because they present themselves as such strong women, it's very confusing to people. And they are loaded with arrogance and disdain. I have never seen such arrogance. And one way that it comes out, it's not only against feminists, it's also vis-a-vis their sisters in the right. So you will never see Phyllis Schlafly in the same room with Beverly LaHaye, and you'll never see either one of them in the same room with Rita Simon, who's the head of the Women's Freedom Network. Equality feminists don't want in any way to be identified with pink lace-wearing ladies who stay home. They are suits and cell phones all the way. But on many, many issues, they're on the same side. They are both coming out of right-wing politics. The difference is that right-wing libertarianism is not social. It doesn't care about the social values. It cares about the economic values. And so you see this apparent split in which the equality feminists talk about sex, you know, in their publications. They love more than anything to talk about sex and be very scandalous and departing from the very straight-laced, socially conservative, traditional right-wing women. But when it comes to economics, when it comes to foreign policy, they are absolutely hardcore right-wing on the same page, and they are all safely tucked within the right wing of the Republican Party. I didn't start out studying the right as if I were studying electoral politics. I saw it as a social movement, and that was what interested me about it. And that was where I saw the danger. Because, you know, as a good old lefty feminist, I didn't care much about electoral politics. And it didn't take me long to learn that this is the right wing of the Republican Party. It has taken over the Republican Party and silenced, I might say, a lot of mainstream, more moderate Republicans. It is way electoral, much more than I realized. And one of the incredibly important strategies of the right has been to understand how much power resides in that electoral arena. We created a lot of social change by bringing pressure to bear from outside the electoral sphere on the electoral sphere. And what the right has done is to take over the electoral sphere and do it from inside, a very different model. And I think it caught us all breathless. I don't think that we saw it coming. The demonization of liberalism was the beginning of that opening in the electoral arena, the elimination of all elected liberals, and which then created the vacuum into which the right could move. So I urge you to keep an eye out for these equality feminists, the arrogance and disdain for women who are not accomplished and not professional and who haven't made it is very scary, and the use of the word feminism is very offensive. I was talking to someone a couple days ago who did a great deal of work in India and said in the right-wing Hindu women's movement, one of the strategies has been to co-opt the language of the women's movement. And I thought, well, you could barely imagine a more parallel thing. Phyllis Schlafly co-opted all the phrases of feminism, all the thinking of feminism. So I want to do one more thing, though, and that is talk to you about the rights racism. If you were a journalist, you would need a smoking gun in order to go to your editor and say, I want to do this article on the fact that the right is racist. You need that smoking gun of Newt Gingrich saying, hot damn, we just got another one of those civil rights gains rolled back, you know, or calling somebody the name that you could then run as the heading of your article. It doesn't happen. And if it does happen, the leadership of the right is all over it immediately. You know, saying if there was a bad joke told on an airplane, that's not us. We don't think that way. We distance ourselves from this. The message that allowed the new right to call itself the new right, to separate itself from the old right, was the message, we are not racist. We are not the old right. So how come every single gain made by the civil rights movement has come under attack from this movement that swears up and down that it is not racist? The old right denounced the civil rights movement as a communist plot. Martin Luther King was a communist, and he was the leader of this plot to destabilize the country, to disrupt race relations in this country, and to turn everything on its head. And also running through the old right was a lot of biological white supremacy. That is, whites are simply biologically superior, smarter, better in every way than people of color. It was all about African Americans in those days. It wasn't people of color, it was about black people. The new right says, we love the civil rights movement. The civil rights movement was a fabulous thing in this country. God bless it. It brought us equality. Those people were absolutely right. They weren't getting a fair shake. And now, thank God, they are getting a fair shake. There is no more racial discrimination in this country. And we are glad of it. Now, institutional racism in that account becomes non-existent. It is erased. And I challenge any of you to remember the last time you saw the words institutional racism printed anywhere. The words aren't used. So if there is no more institutional racism, and if there is no more legal discrimination against people of color, then that means that we can move to this situation of a colorblind society. That means that no account of race can any longer be taken into consideration when you are doing hiring, firing, raises, admissions to universities. What this amounts to in a setting of institutional racism is a program of white rights. Except that if you called it white rights, you would be aligning yourself with David Duke, and you would not make it. That's the point of calling it the new right. This country doesn't want that kind of racist rhetoric anymore. So you pursue white rights under the theme of a colorblind society. That allows you to roll back everything that was put in place to try to make up for the centuries of discrimination and oppression in this country. And it has been accomplished. There has not apparently been a way to rip the mask off of this. And I used to blame the journalists, who I felt were collectively completely asleep, until I put myself in their shoes and I realized the genius of this is it's so hard to rip the mask off. And I think the only thing that is going to bring the right to account for its racism is this motion that we see everywhere on the part of people of color of outrage against seeing every gain that was made rolled back and seeing things like institutional police brutality just go unaddressed. And if it goes unaddressed long enough, we'll have another civil rights movement, which will then recreate the conditions of pressure from outside being applied to the elected officials. I do think we need to learn from the right that a lot of motion doesn't necessarily add up to a movement. And it's a far more powerful thing to create a movement that's networked, in which people are working collaboratively toward the same goals.
0: That was American political scientist, lesbian, and feminist activist Dr. Jean Hardesty, addressing the U.S. National Women's Studies Association in the year 2000. Her 1999 book, Mobilizing Resentment, analyzes what fuels right-wing movements, including those organized by and for women. Hardesty died in 2025. Her analysis lives on. Wings thanks all our supporters, including your local community radio stations, Suzette Cullen, and Genevieve Vaughn, whose events and books can be found through the website maternalgifteconomymovement.org. The Wings sound logo is from Libana's album, A Circle Is Cast. I'm Wings series producer Frieda Worden. This is the Women's International News Gathering Service.
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0: Welcome to Between the Lines, presenting news and analysis of critical issues affecting our communities, the nation, and the world. I'm Scott Harris. This week we present Matthew Ho, a senior fellow at the Eisenhower Media Network, who assesses the cyclical pattern of U.S.-Iran war military escalation, fragile temporary ceasefires, and collapsing diplomatic agreements. Anel Schelein with the Quincy Institute, who discusses the dangers of the Trump administration plan to integrate the budgets of the U.S. and Israeli militaries to shield funding from congressional oversight and opposition. And Curry Peterson-Smith, a fellow at the Institute for Policy Studies, who summarizes his group's new report titled Forging a Democracy That Works for All, that challenges the outsized influence of billionaires, corporations, and the military. But first, we begin with a summary of some of the week's underreported news stories.
1: Silicon Valley sells itself as an engine for human progress in which technology can make the world a better place. But an increasingly vocal minority of tech workers are so concerned about their own complicity in war crimes that they're risking their jobs to organize against their company's war production. Labor journalist Max Alvarez noted that tech workers at the heart of companies like Microsoft are waging one of the most significant and undercovered labor battles in the U.S. right now. In These Times magazine reports that big tech is in fact a weapons industry in the business of identifying bomb targets, spying on oppressed and occupied populations, and providing the infrastructure that enables crimes against humanity. The tech sector has always profited from war, but such profits generated by contracts with the U.S. military and foreign nations like Israel are increasingly central to the industry's model for gaining wealth and power. According to a 2024 report from Brown University's Cost of War Project, Amazon provides cloud storage services and Palantir provides surveillance, critical to Israel's vicious war on Gaza, denounced by scholars and human rights groups as a genocide. Groups like No Tech for Apartheid are organizing from within Amazon and Google, while other activists and groups, including Purge Palantir, are building external pressure against the company and often in alliance with workers from other industries. According to a report released in June by Frontline Defenders, a Dublin-based group that provides support for global human rights activists, at least 358 human rights defenders were killed last year around the world. Inside Climate News reported that environmental and indigenous rights defenders remained among the world's most targeted human rights advocates last year, despite landmark rulings by international courts affirming government's obligation to protect both the environment and those who defend it. Nearly a quarter of the 84 killed were targeted because of their often unpaid work protecting land and the environment. Indigenous rights defenders accounted for another 17% of the murders. The report noted that the Trump administration withdrew from the UN Human Rights Council in February 2025 and opposed language related to gender rights in international negotiations. These Trump regime actions coincide with growing concerns from rights groups that gains for women's rights and protections for marginalized communities are increasingly under threat around the world. For nearly a decade in the 1980s, Jim Hightower was Texas Agriculture Commissioner, setting new standards for organic foods and as an outspoken advocate for small rural farm communities. Now, 35-year-old populist Clayton Tucker, a candidate for Texas Agriculture Commissioner, is reviving Hightower's politics of standing up for small farmers. The former Texas organizer with Bernie Sanders' political organization, Our Revolution, is looking to build a groundswell for progressive reform. He's tapping into broad opposition to data centers to mobilize voters for his campaign, while criticizing big ag interests like Tyson Foods and John Deere Tractors. Data centers are unpopular in Texas, with opposition focused on mega projects like the 1,100-acre Stargate Data Center in Abilene. 248 others are proposed throughout the state. This week's news summary was compiled by Bob Nixon. For Between the Lines, I'm Anna Manzo.

0: After nearly 2 weeks of U.S. airstrikes on Iran and Iranian retaliatory attacks on U.S. military installations and America's allies in the Persian Gulf region, the Trump administration and Iran have entered a temporary bilateral pause in bomb, missile, and drone attacks. The Trump regime says its bombing campaign was suspended on July 24th to provide critical breathing room for regional diplomatic efforts. However, news reports maintain that a critical shortage of defensive and offensive U.S. munitions also figured into the suspension of Washington's Iran attacks. The U.S. and Iran say no direct peace talks are occurring, but indirect negotiations are said to be moving forward through regional mediators. During the temporary pause in hostilities, there's an active U.S. naval blockade of Iranian ports, and Yemen's Houthi rebels continue to disrupt Red Sea shipping by declaring a naval blockade against Saudi vessels and attacking oil tankers near the Bab el-Mandeb Strait. That's further disrupting global oil supplies. Iran reported that 60 people were killed and around 670 injured during 12 days of recent U.S. attacks in southern Iran. 4 U.S. service members were reported killed following a series of retaliatory Iranian missile and drone strikes. Your reporter spoke with Matthew Ho, an Iraq War combat veteran and Afghanistan State Department officer who resigned in protest over U.S. war policy in 2009. He now serves as a senior fellow with the Eisenhower Media Network. Here Ho talks about the cyclical pattern of Iran war military escalation, fragile temporary ceasefires, and collapsing diplomatic agreements.
1: I think this is going to be the pattern, Scott, for months to come. I think I was surprised by how long the 2 weeks of military action went. I thought the back and forth would be shorter than that. But I think this inability for the United States to win militarily, as well as the political realities that preclude the United States from accepting any type of surrender, puts the United States in a position where it's stuck. And so the American president, you know, Donald Trump, has gotten himself into a war that he cannot get himself out of, at least not in a definitive sense. And so I think that this back and forth, the negotiations starting, the negotiations stopping, the Strait of Hormuz open, the Strait of Hormuz closed, airstrikes today, no airstrikes tomorrow. I think that's what it will look like for the next several months until at least after the American elections. Now, that is a rational assessment, and we're dealing with not rational people here, as well as we have a lot of complications and layers. That might make sense, what I just said, if we're just strictly talking about the Americans and the Iranians. But there's all the Gulf Arab states. There's Israel, of course. And then there are the wars in Yemen and Lebanon as well that complicate all of it. And that despite how much the United States would like to see the wars in Yemen and Lebanon separated from the war in Iran, it doesn't seem as if the actors in those wars have any interest in separating those wars from one another. So this is very complicated. I don't see there being any negotiated solution or political resolution to this unless there is something unexpected. How is a resolution achieved? And that's a real danger in all these wars, Scott, is that I don't see resolutions here. Another war as well, the Russia-Ukraine war. Where's the resolution in that? How does that war end? How is it possible for that war to end? And so this is really difficult. And so the idea that this being a world war, we saw a lot of commentaries in the last couple of days use that phrase. Wall Street Journal had an article on it. Other places did as well. You know, the idea of not just being a world war, but a war that you cannot see a resolution towards.
0: I did want to get your reaction to, there have been reports that the United States has been targeting civilian infrastructure like desalination water plants, a continuation of Donald Trump threatening war crimes by targeting power generation plants and bridges and other civilian infrastructure. Where do you think this is headed in terms of these just really grotesque threats to decimate Iranian civilization, as he said at least once or twice?
1: I think the fact that there is no resolution here, and again, you can apply this to, say, the Russia-Ukraine war as well. because the wars are essentially stalemated, neither side can knock the other side out of the war, that you're going to see more and more escalation that leads to more and more atrocity, more deliberate targeting of civilian infrastructure, more trying to hurt the other side's population. And this way it becomes an escalation. And we're seeing that in Russia, Ukraine, and there's a very real possibility of seeing that in this war.
0: Last question here. Pete Hegseth has been widely criticized for his management of the Pentagon. There are many levels of criticism. Among some of the criticisms are his firing or passing over Black and Latino, as well as women, military officers for promotions. His latest diatribe relates to testing for testosterone levels among active duty service members. And I wonder if you'd speak to, you know, I'm sure you're in touch with folks in the military still who you've worked with. What is Pete Hegseth's his position and his conduct? What has it done to morale among our service members?
1: Well, for many service members, particularly people of color or women, it's been incredibly demoralizing, essentially making it clear that the Secretary of Defense does not want you in the military. And unfortunately, there is an element within the military, just as there is in our society, that agrees with him. And it's not a majority in the military, even among, you know, white among white male soldiers, it's not in the majority. But there is a pretty strong element that believes in what's being done. And then what they're doing here that's so dangerous, Scott, is they're recruiting along those lines, in that they're trying to ensure that those who are coming in are going to be white, straight. So these people in charge who are doing this, they have this vision. But in terms of for those who are in the military now, most of them, many of them, I'd say the majority of them, are extremely demoralized by what's occurring.
0: That was Matthew Ho, an Iraq War combat veteran, a former Afghanistan State Department officer, who now serves as a senior fellow with the Eisenhower Media Network. Find more analysis and commentary on the U.S. war in Iran by visiting our Between the Lines website at btlonline.org. For decades, Israel has received more funding from the U.S. than almost any other country, apart from Washington's aid to nations in active wars like Ukraine, Iraq, and Afghanistan. Following the 2023 Hamas attack on Israel, Congress provided $18 billion in military aid at a time when international bodies and human rights groups accused Israel of committing genocide in Gaza. In 2016, the Obama administration approved a 10-year, $38 billion funding package for Israel that expires in 2028. Now, Israeli Prime Minister Benjamin Netanyahu and the Trump administration are planning to move future U.S. funding for Israel out of the State Department and into the so-called War Department budget. Integrating Israel and U.S. military spending would expand coordination between the two countries into virtually every area of defense research and development. This arrangement would make it more difficult to track U.S. funding and limit congressional options to oppose funding for Israel's military. Between the Lines' Melinda Tuhu spoke with Anel Schelein, who resigned from the State Department in March 2024, in protest over President Biden's unconditional support for Israel's military operations in Gaza. She now serves as a research fellow at the Quincy Institute for Responsible Statecraft. Here she explains the danger this funding change would present and the likelihood of its approval by Congress as part of the must-pass National Defense Authorization Act.
2: Theoretically, that money does have legal restrictions attached to it. The money that comes from the State Department is subject to things like the Foreign Assistance Act, the Leahy laws, which require that security assistance that is sent to a foreign government that is committing gross violations of human rights be withheld. Yet the State Department continues to send this despite various elements of U.S. law that would legally block the provision of this American security assistance to Israel, given numerous documented human rights violations that the Israeli military habitually commits against Palestinians, again, long before October 7th. And so what this law would do would essentially remove the money from the control of the State Department, where, again, theoretically, there are mechanisms whereby this money could be withheld. It has yet to be withheld, but in the context of this increasing opposition from the American people, the complete cratering of U.S. public opinion in terms of historic levels of support for Israel, that has really reversed, especially among people on the left, among Democrats, but as well as among younger Republicans. People just ask, why are we sending so much money to this other country when it's either their concerns are based on humanitarian concerns or just an America First perspective of why do we continue to subsidize another military in a country that has free healthcare and subsidies for education and other aspects of living when we're facing an affordability crisis here at home. The Israel lobby is trying very hard to shield this money that the U.S. sends to Israel. And that's the reason they want to move it from this process that is carried out under the State Department to the Pentagon procurement process, where it would go into the vast and growing Pentagon budget, which now exceeds $1 trillion each year. Where there would be no kinds of legal attachments to it, very limited visibility, and Congress wouldn't get the chance to vote on it each year the way it currently does. And this is very much an intentional effort to shield this massive amount of money that the U.S. sends Israel each year and to grow it. So again, this would be a tectonic shift in the way that this money is sent to Israel, the kind of visibility and accountability attached to it. And then also, this has huge implications for American security, because part of this, at present, the Israeli military continues to remain highly dependent on the United States. All of their planes, for example, are American-made, and they can't fly without ongoing parts and maintenance from the United States. And that theoretically gives the United States some degree of leverage. If the U.S. president said, we don't want you dropping any more bombs on Gaza, or Lebanon, for that matter, we could insist that Israel no longer do so and say, look, we're going to withhold our support for you. We're not going to send any more security assistance. We're not going to offer spare parts for your military because you're violating our laws around these violations of human rights. Another very alarming component of this, a separate component, is on intelligence sharing. At present, the Defense Intelligence Agency recently leaked a report where indicating that concerns about Israeli spying on the United States are they're an all-time high. They've never been this concerned about Israeli efforts to conduct espionage on the United States and steal our most important government secrets. This was in the context of the Iran war, Israel not liking the fact that Trump was trying to negotiate an end to the war with Iran, despite the fact that that was very much in U.S. interests, in the interests of Americans who are suffering from the effects of these of inflation and higher gas prices, et cetera, whereas Israel wanted to keep that war going. And so they were trying to gather information on us to find ways of keeping it going, which now clearly we see the war has resumed. We are putting ourselves in a position of extreme vulnerability to, again, this country that has not shown itself to be trustworthy. It is really shocking that we see Congress voting in this manner. It passed the House already and now is going to go to the Senate. The members of the Senate Armed Services Committee approved their version of the $1.14 trillion defense policy bill back in June, but Senate Democrats have blocked it from moving to the floor over opposition to the war with Iran and concerns about defense spending growth. I don't think they have yet scheduled it for a vote in the Senate. I suspect that the Senate will vote on it, and I imagine it will pass. But, you know, our understanding is that many, many constituents have been calling both their House members and their senators, expressing extreme opposition to this effort to transform the nature of the U.S.-Israel relationship.
0: That was Anel Schelein, a research fellow with the Quincy Institute for Responsible Statecraft. Learn more about the plan to integrate the U.S. and Israeli military budgets by visiting our Between the Lines website at btlonline.org.

0: As the nation's attention is increasingly focused on the affordability crisis, where prices on just about everything are on the rise, this November's midterm election is a primary point of leverage voters have to register their opposition to current Trump administration policies. Public opinion polls find that there's increasing opposition to President Trump's war on Iran, his irrational imposition of tariffs that are in reality new taxes on American consumers, and deep cuts to Medicare and Medicaid. While many Democratic Party House and Senate candidates are banking on the unpopularity of Donald Trump's erratic, lawless, and authoritarian presidency to win elections this fall, progressive Democrats and activists assert that a return to the pre-Trump status quo is not a viable solution to the nation's many intractable problems. In July, the Institute for Policy Studies, a 62-year-old progressive think tank in Washington, released a report titled "Forging a Democracy That Works for All, Countering the Power of Billionaires, Corporations, and the Pentagon." Your reporter spoke with one of the co-authors of the report, Curry Peterson Smith, the Michael Ratner Middle East Fellow and co-director of the New Internationalism Project at IPS. Here he summarizes the report, identifying key measures to strengthen democracy with an emphasis on challenging the outsized influence of the U.S. military.
1: So identifying these key anti-democratic forces, you know, the billionaires, corporations, the Pentagon, we basically issued this report saying we need to push back on the power of those institutions and those forces in favor of more democratic rights for everybody. And crucially, and this is a big part of my job, when we talk about fighting for democracy, that's critical, obviously, for domestic life.

0: in terms of their place in the political system. And of course, economically, you know, the kind of lack of regulation of their companies, the way that they were evading taxes, all of that is counter to democracy. And we address all of that. And and my colleagues at IPS who focus on economic inequality address that more specifically. When it comes to countering Pentagon influence, I mean, the first thing is just cutting this Pentagon budget, which at the moment is around $1 trillion, which is an unreal amount of money. And the Trump administration has decided that that's not enough, actually. They want $1.5 trillion. And we see what they use that money for. So we're saying first things first, cut that. The report says cut it in half. I want to be clear, that's a beginning. I don't think that we need to stay at cutting it in half. $500 trillion is still an unreal amount of money. But because it's so much money, you know, if we cut the Pentagon budget by that much, not only would that be of tremendous benefit to people around the world, because this kind of out of control war machine would not have the essentially unlimited resources that it has at the moment, but it would be critical to people here as well. I mean, we are seeing not only that they are proposing a larger Pentagon budget, but they're proposing cutting, you know, the basic things that keep people alive, not just proposing, but cutting things like SNAP. They want to cut Social Security. You know, Trump is saying explicitly, we can't pay for things like childcare because we are waging wars. And so all of that needs to be reversed. Another thing that we say is, it's not us saying it, it's really reminding the constitutional fact that the president actually doesn't have the right to declare war. That is Congress's right. And when I say that, I want to be clear, I'm not for wars declared by Congress. Rather, I'm saying that we need Congress to exercise what they are charged with in the Constitution, which is they get to decide whether or not the U.S. goes to war. And at the moment, where the U.S. is carrying out any number of wars and military operations, we think that Congress needs to exercise its power to stop these wars. Over these past, you know, two plus decades, going on 25 years of the war on terror, that whole understanding that that power lies with Congress has been corroded to the point where the president is now waging all kinds of military campaigns, and that needs to be reversed entirely. So those are some of the key things that we say in this report. The last thing is on the question of that I'll name here is on the question of military aid. And there has been an extremely important conversation that is only just beginning about the U.S. arming countries that are committing all kinds of horrendous violations. Obviously, there's been this outpouring of just disgust with Israel's genocide in Gaza, which is armed by the United States. And so we, again, need to, you know, review and stop that kind of aid. And I think, again, that's not an end, that's a beginning, because it's not just Israel that the U.S. is arming. There's all kinds of states committing horrendous crimes. And so it's time to reverse all those things.
1: That was Curry Peterson-Smith, the Michael Ratner Middle East Fellow and co-director of the New Internationalism Project at the Institute for Policy Studies. Find a link to read the Forging a Democracy That Works for All report by visiting our Between the Lines website at btlonline.org.

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1: Hey, welcome to our program. On the line with us, our buddy Rachel Bitticofer, Ph.D., Dr. Rachel. She writes The Cycle on Substack. She's also the author of the just brilliant book, Hit 'Em Where It Hurts, How to Save Democracy by Beating Republicans at Their Own Game. The website is thecycle, thecycle.substack.com. And Rachel Bitticofer over on Blue Sky. Rachel, welcome back to the program. It's always great having you with us. You wrote an absolutely amazing piece here about Trump's desire to steal the elections this November. You want to walk us through it?
2: Sure. Yeah. I mean, there is, I think, a dark shroud hanging over everything in 2026, and that is what's going to happen with Trump. He's trying to interfere in the midterms, and he's doing it very blatantly. So my article starts with the the idea that he is plotting openly to steal it, and what can and can't he do to get away with that. And, you know, hopefully it makes people feel a little bit more confident about this cycle, because the decentralization of elections is a real godsend for us right now. That said, I know that a circuit court ruling just came out this morning affirming Trump's right to hold mail ballots, postage service for mail balloting hostage, which, Tom, you and I are Oregonians. We know what that would be like. Yep. If that was to happen, right? So he is absolutely trying his very best to sabotage the 2026 midterms. And the more that we can be aware of what he's doing, we can counteract it in advance.
1: So one of the things that really concerned me, I don't know if you caught David French's piece in the New York Times last week. I think it was last Thursday or Friday, where he pointed out that Article 1, Section 5 of the Constitution says that the only the House and Senate can determine who they will seat. They do it by simple majority vote. It's not filibusterable, and it's non-judiciable. It cannot be. It's not subject to judicial review, and that this has happened at least a dozen times in American history, where the House or the Senate, by simple majority vote, decided to put the loser of an election into the House or Senate rather than the winner. Typically, because control of the House or Senate was hanging in the balance. And French was suggesting that Republicans are talking right now about simply refusing to seat Democratic winners this fall, claiming that, oh, well, we think that there was some fraud in Atlanta, and Trump's director of national security has some evidence that we'll tell you about in a couple of years, that kind of thing. Well, what are your thoughts on that?
2: Yeah, I think people should be definitely concerned about that happening. And it is their most useful and likely way to interfere. You know, when I lay out in the article how hard it would be because of the decentralization of our election system to preemptively mess with them. The one thing in the back end is that, you know, there is a situation, especially in Georgia for the Senate race there, where we could see Republican-led states, because Georgia is the only swing state that has a Republican governor, refuse to sit or certify elections. And I do think that, that's possibly going to happen. I think it will come down a little bit, as David French was noting, to the size of the majority that Democrats have and mm-hmm. whether that interference could make a difference for control. But I would put nothing past this Republican Party. The only thing is like, Trump doesn't care about them. He cares about him. So for me, the most extreme activities, I feel like he will not do to help other people. He will do that to help himself in 2028, but not necessarily for these majorities.
1: Except that he knows that if, let's say that there's like seven, you know, the Democrats end up with a seven-seat majority in the House, and then Mike Johnson simply refuses to seat those seven Democrats, claiming fraud in every single case, then yep. Trump avoids impeachment. He avoids investigations. He avoids subpoenas. And particularly yep. now that the House has established that, I believe it was the House, that they can subpoena a former president. You know, they just did this with Bill Clinton on the Epstein stuff. And that, you know, is being seen as a precedent for Democrats being able to subpoena Trump himself. He's pretty freaked out yep. about this. I mean, he talks about this at his rallies.
2: Yeah, I mean, he wants the SAVE Act passed. He wants to be protected from those things. That said, like, there, you know, and this is depressing, but, you know, controlling the House and the Senate will solve some problems, right? It will at least put a check on some of his power. But at the end of the day, we can introduce articles of impeachment in the House he will be acquitted again in the Senate unless we can lock in it. This time it's like 13 Republican votes, right? So, you know, I feel like he isn't as afraid of the oversight as he will be when we start thinking about the end of his tenure and what would happen if he was to leave office. So, you know, the long and the short of it is I expect that they're going to claim fraud. I expect that there might be some fights about sitting winners. I think the situation we're in now, which is so chaotic, Tom, is actually going to be very calm compared to the next 2 years. I think these next 2 years coming out of the election, day after the election, it's going to be full war on American election legitimacy. And you know, it's reasonable to expect terrible things. Yes.
1: Well, that's my other concern. You note in your article, we're talking to Dr. Rachel Bitticofer, doctor of democracy here. that history is full of leaders who've claimed they weren't destroying democracy, they were rescuing it. The justification, you write, changes from country to country, era to era, but the script is remarkably consistent. There's always a crisis. There's always an enemy. There's always an explanation for why normal rules have to be suspended just this once. You talk about the abuse of power that Trump has done in the past. To what extent do you think that this kind of a formula fits with the National Presidential Security Memo number 7 that says that people who don't subscribe to the traditional American viewpoints on morality, religion, marriage, things like that, are potential terrorists?
2: Right.
1: And Trump's assertion that ICE should perhaps open their detention facilities beyond just immigrants to people like, well, you and me.
2: Yes. Yeah, I mean, that's exactly where we're headed. I hate it. You know, I want to be, everyone in the progressive movement wants optimism, and I can give you optimism. We are going to clean up these elections, at least in terms of winning them. We are going to have a really great field in 2028. We are probably going to win the presidency back in 2028, but we are in a situation where Donald Trump is so outside the bounds of the rule of law now. The only thing protecting him and his other administration officials is the DOJ and the FBI will not investigate any crimes committed by Republicans or by Trump, right? So, you know, I think the desperation is going to become really rank with Trump. If he was that bad, the first year he was super high. He thought he was, you know, he had won the culture wars and everything, and he was still very terrible, right? Well, now he's going to be backed into a corner. As soon as we get through this fall, as we go through the fall, the narrative is going to be worse and worse. Oh, Republicans are going to lose the House. They might lose the Senate. Look at them. And Trump is going to become more erratic, friends. And I think that we need to be prepared for very terrible things to happen anytime after November in this fall.
1: So how do we prepare?
2: Well, you know, I mean, there's not much you can do to prepare. I guess that's probably true, right?
1: You have psychologically prepared?
2: Yeah. I mean, you know, I mean, I prepared myself by going to Canada and checking out Vancouver.
1: It's a beautiful city. It really is.
2: It was lovely, especially the part where I was talking to a woman at Science World who mentioned to me, unbidden, by the way, that she had had 3 brain tumors. And by the way, that copay for that was $0. And I said to her, wow, that's wild, because if I got a brain tumor, I'd be bankrupted.
1: Yeah. They have a national healthcare system there. They definitely do.
2: They sure do.
1: And it's amazing. Go ahead.
2: Yeah, for me, knowledge is the preparation. So, you know, like, one thing we can't do to prepare is join everybody else in what I call optimism bias. And I don't know, Tom, if you're running into this, but I run into it all the time, where I'll say something about how Trump's not going to leave office, you know, in 28, and then people will be like, you think he's really going to do that? And it's wild, right?
1: He's already tried it. He's already tried it.
2: You know what I mean? So, like, the most important resource in America right now are the people who are listening to this show, you and me and people like us, who get it and understand the extent of the threat. People like Mark Elias, the lawyer as well. Because there are, for every one of us, 5 people who are doing, oh, things will be fine.
1: Yeah. Well, here's a question for you that's kind of out in left field, but apropos of the 2028 election. I'm hearing from Republican sources that there is talk about whoever Donald Trump decides to endorse for president, whether it's Marco Rubio or J.D. Vance or, you know, person X, that he will only give them his endorsement if they promise to have Don Jr. as their vice presidential candidate. I'm serious.
2: I mean, I wouldn't put it past him, you know what I mean? Like, I mean, he wants... Here's what I think is going to happen. I think we're going to have a Republican field. I think J.D. Vance and Marco Rubio are going to be the name ID front runners. I think that they're going to also have a lot of polling that shows the, both of those nominees losing to the potential Democratic nominee, whoever it is, okay? And Trump's going to be absorbing that data all through, you know, 2028 early and even really in the tail end of 27, all the way through the midterms probably. He's going to have to listen to that. And I got to tell you, I don't think he's joking at the White House Correspondents' Dinner. I think there's a real possibility that Trump will just run for president again. And then the question is, well, it's illegal. He can't be seated. But will the Republican Party just go along with it? And I think the answer to that is yes. So a chaos in the future.
1: Or he could do what Putin did. He could have J.D. Vance run for president and he'd be vice president.
2: Now, that too, right? I mean, there's no law that says he can't be vice president. Plus, like, where you can tell right where the constitutional, like, where he's getting the Heritage Foundation briefings, because if you listen to Trump, he keeps hanging on the word consecutive terms. Their argument is going to be because the election was stolen and his terms were broken up and they weren't consecutive, he gets another term. And I, you know, we all know that that is legally a stupid argument, right? Mm-hmm. But it will have to be litigated and it will, you know, I just don't have any faith anymore in the system, you know, not just internalizing something really, really dangerous like, you know, Trump floating a 2028 bid.
1: Yeah, I get it. The great Dr. Rachel Bitticofer, she writes a newsletter called The Cycle over on Substack, thecycle.substack.com, in fact, is the URL. She's also got a marvelous book. In fact, I went to her book signing. It was brilliant. Hit 'em Where It Hurts, How to Save Democracy by Beating Republicans at Their Own Game. Rachel, it's always great seeing you. Thank you so much for dropping by today.
2: Thank you so much for having me again.
1: Always a pleasure. I'll be back with how do you hide discrimination? Well, you can stop counting it. We'll talk about that in just a moment, and then I'll be picking up your calls too.
0: This is the Tom Hartman Program.
1: It's your media support group for We the People. We'll be right back. Any efforts in the United States to deal with the 500-year legacy of racial discrimination, racial violence, here in the United States? I mean, you know, for example, the Equal Employment Opportunity Commission points out that this is, by the way, based on private employers with over 100 employees, over 100 workers, have to report by race, ethnicity, sex, and 10 job categories every year. So these reports cover roughly 50 million people from 73,000 employers. And, you know, one of the things that they've pointed out is that white men are about 35% of the workforce, but they hold 52.7% of executive and senior management jobs. Well, that doesn't look good, does it? So what are we going to do about that? Well, the EEOC has a solution. The Equal Employment Opportunity Commission. Their solution? They're going to stop collecting the statistics. Isn't that brilliant? You know, John Roberts, when he wrote the decision in the Supreme Court case, the name of it is escaping me, but that gutted the Voting Rights Act, and frankly, the Civil Rights Act as well. But particularly the Voting Rights Act. Shelby County was the name of the decision. In that case, he said, America has changed. We no longer have racism in this country that's of any consequence, right? You know, black people can go as far as they want. Brown people, Hispanic, Asians, whatever, queer people. So, problem solved. Well, you know, the EEOC is now going to put the period on that sentence. Incredible. Paul in San Francisco Bay Area, California. Hey, Paul, what's up?
3: Hey, Tom, I just wanted to talk quickly about the underreporting of heat-related deaths here in the United States compared to Europe.
1: Sure.
3: And that's because, you know, we don't have a national health agency. And here in the United States, you know, it's usually a doctor who signs a death certificate, and they're in the ER, and they're busy, and they're just writing something down like heart failure.
1: Mm-hmm.
3: And also our coroners our elected officials, and only in four states do you even have to be a doctor, let alone a pathologist.
1: Really? To become a coroner?
3: Yeah,
1: that's weird.
3: You don't. There's only four states that require you to be a medical doctor to be the county coroner. That's unbelievable, but it's true.
1: Yeah.
3: So I'm just looking at the stats for the heat wave they had in Europe from June 22 to 28 of this year. Mm-hmm. 27 countries reported an excess of 10,650 deaths, and they attributed it to, well, what was going on that week? Well, we had that horrible heat wave where the average temperature was 40 degrees Celsius or above.
1: Yeah, I was there at the time.
3: So I think it's, you know, maybe ProPublica or someone can pick this up, because the only thing I've heard from all our heat problems in the United States this year is that New Jersey recorded, I think, 21 or 23 deaths when they had their heat wave about a month ago.
1: Mm-hmm.
3: So, but this is another example of greenwashing of the climate crisis, if you ask me.
1: Huh. Interesting. I had no
3: People
1: idea.
3: People are dropping dead because you can't be in extreme heat for very long, even if you're a healthy person.
1: Well, it's a variation on the story, which is how the EEOC, the Equal Employment Opportunity Commission, has decided to stop measuring whether there's racial discrimination going on in America. And so that they can say, hey, there's no racial discrimination. You know, everything's good, just like John Roberts said. And we can do away with the Voting Rights Act, the Civil Rights Act, because everything's good.
3: If you don't take the complaint, you don't have to record it as a statistic.
1: Exactly.
3: It's like recorded deaths.
1: Exactly.
3: Right?
1: Yeah. Well said, Paul.
3: We have smart listeners. You have smart listeners. Please don't go outside if the heat index is about 110.
1: There you go.
3: Because that'll kill a healthy person in 30 minutes.
1: Paul, I got to move along. Thank you. Yeah, well said.
3: Thank you.
1: Christina in Eugene, Oregon. Hey, Christina, what's up?
4: Hello.
1: Hey.
4: First time caller, long time listener.
1: Well, thank you.
4: Yes. And I just wanted to know which knucklehead came up with democratic socialism, when social democracy would have been a much better way of calling it.
1: I agree. And the problem is, the big problem, is that we now have this spin-off third party called the Democratic Socialists of America, where the number two person is going on Fox News saying we want to abolish the Senate, and the number one person is saying that we're going to run candidates in states that don't have fusion voting, so we will be directly competing with the Democratic Party. And the Democratic Party does not know how to deal with this. And it's going to be a friggin' mess. It's going to, you know, these are narcissists. I mean, this is Jill Stein all over again, right?
4: Yeah.
1: You know, just get my name in the headlines. I'm just going to run for it. And it brings in some money, too.
4: Yeah, they all want to be little mini Trumps.
1: Exactly. Yeah, I'm very concerned about it. Christina, thank you. Thank you for pointing that out. That was brilliant. And I hope you call again. Thank
4: Bye.
1: You. Yeah. Back with more of your calls and the news of the day in just a moment. Stay with us. Welcome back. So making a killing literally and figuratively, big oil's profits have just about doubled so far this year. Oxfam International looked into this, and they found that their profits are the largest oil and gas companies in America. Their profits are on track to skyrocket from $23 billion in the first quarter of the year to $45 billion in the second. First 3 months, $23 billion in profit. That's money that's left over that they get to share with their shareholders and executives and whatnot. $23 billion. It's now going to be $45 billion for the second quarter. Why? Because of Trump's war in Iran. This is the industry that gave Donald Trump hundreds of millions of dollars, and they're just making a fortune here. This is from the report, quote, projected full-year profits of BP, Chevron, Eni, ExxonMobil, Shell, and Total Energies amounted to $147 billion. Amazing. The U.S.-Israeli war of choice and the war and the Russian war against Ukraine have spiked the price of oil. Also, the top U.S. fossil fuel executives have sold nearly 400 million of their own company's stock. Now, their stock is hitting a high right now, so they're cashing out. Big oil's, this is, you know, one of these activists, Oxfam's climate policy lead, Mariana Paoli, says, big oil's greed is incompatible with a living planet, and unless governments rein it in, they will make a mockery of international climate targets. We are looking at just an explosion of global warming. Oxfam contends that the rich polluter profit tax that they're suggesting would raise about $400 billion and, you know, might begin to help deal with this problem. But this is wild. I mean, Trump's push for AI, for data centers that run on natural gas because it's clean, right? Which is a scam that was promoted by the natural gas industry for years and years. According to a new report from Oil Change International, wholesale gas prices are being driven up by AI data centers and Trump's shutting down all these green energy projects. His administration has fast-tracked federal permits for data center developers, loosened environmental review processes, and directed his agencies to provide incentives to finance the data center boom. And gas is going to be the principal fuel for these things. They suggest that the data center boom could increase gas consumption by 17% by the early 2030s, just 5 years down the road, with the cheapest gas being rapidly depleted. More demand will require producers to expand drilling to parts of the country where it's much more expensive to operate. Meanwhile, the Trump administration, Republicans in Congress have gutted federal support for wind power construction and other renewable sources. So here we are. They're projecting that between 2026 and 2040, the average wholesale price of gas could jump by 80% or more, which I suppose is a good thing. But, it's kind of wild stuff when, we've got an administration that was just yelling last week about imposing a 50% tariff on Canada. I think they've gone ahead and done it, imposing a 50% tariff on Canada because the smoke from their wildfires is coming into the United States. When those wildfires are caused by the product that is being sold so profitably by these companies that are actively supporting Donald Trump and he's actively supporting them. I mean, the irony is just mind-boggling. Meanwhile, there's a fellow named Sam Tunick who is part of the No Cop City movement down in Atlanta for this police training center. And he came back into the country and he had this thing called Graphene OS on his Android cell phone. That if you put in a particular number, like when you're trying to unlock the phone, if you put in, instead of the unlock number, you put in the crisis number, it just erases your phone. And when he came back into the country from the Dominican Republic, he was asked to turn over his phone, and he gave them that number, and it wiped out his phone. Well, a few months later, he was driving down the street, and he got pulled over and arrested get out of your car, look at this taillight. He got out of the car to look at the taillight, and they handcuffed him and said, you're going to prison for destruction of evidence. This is wild. And, he's fighting back, saying you had no right to take my phone in the first place, but that's going to be a tough one because the Supreme Court has already said that basically they can search any of your electronic equipment if you're coming into the country from outside the country. So we'll see. But this is just wild. Wiping your own phone. He had not been accused of a crime. Wiping your own phone is apparently now a felony in Trump's new police state, America.
0: You're listening to the Tom Hartman Program.
1: Defending America from the weapons of mass deception. I'll be right back with you. Brian in Albuquerque, New Mexico. Hey, Brian, what's up?
5: Hey, another hot summer day in the western U.S.
1: Yeah.
5: And I wanted to talk about climate change.
1: Mm-hmm.
5: And in my view, it's going to make all of our current aggravating problems, like the cost of food, housing, whatnot, going to make them all worse.
1: Oh, yeah. Wait until several million people can no longer live in Arizona, Nevada, and New Mexico because their towns have run out of water.
5: Right. And there's going to be a lot of Republican towns that are running out of water, and Republican ranchers and Republican growers, producers, agribusiness.
1: Yep.
5: They're going to be looking for government assistance. And it's going to really scramble our politics if we can get people to pay attention to the issue. And with a summer like this one, I think everybody's going to start, with the smoke from Canada and everything else.
1: Mm-hmm.
5: And then on top of just where we're at as humanity and burning oil, well, now we got this war going on that is very destructive, and most people don't realize it. And Trump is gambling with the world economy right now. And the Iranians know it. And that's kind of a separate topic. But what I wanted to say is I wish the progressive brain trust and those in leadership positions really start doing some strategic thinking about oil and gas. And let me lay out why. We're addicted to it. We have to have it. We have to. And we, what we need to make the conversation to is we need to build resilient cities that can handle the future that's coming. And it's coming. And, you know, like our housing problem, a lot of the problem is the housing's in the wrong areas, or it's substandard and it can't handle these storms and the heat and everything else. And a lot of people are probably going to have to move. I think that's going to be the story of the next century is
1: millions
5: of people moving.
1: Yeah, I completely agree.
5: But what I was leading
1: to, and New Orleans was the preview of it, by the way. And if I could just add one thing here, Brian, back in 2000, I think it was 8. I'd have to go back and look, but it seems like it was right around the beginning of the Obama era. You had in the Middle East, the desert moved north in northern Africa and started wiping out small subsistence farmers in Syria, in Libya, I'm drawing a blank on the country where the whole thing really started, where the guy set himself on fire that started the Arab Spring.
5: Tunisia.
1: Thank you very much, Brian. And the result of that was all these refugees flooding the cities, producing social and political instability, leading to an attempted revolution in Syria, leading to, you know, some 5 million refugees leaving North Africa and going into Europe, which is now scrambling European politics. Well, that was you know, between the Tropics of Cancer and Capricorn. That was in the equatorial region. That was North Africa. So that was the early warning for the world that this is coming to you. Now we're seeing it way north of the Tropic of whichever one is the north one. And what is it? Capricorn, I think, is the north one, and Cancer is the south. And now it's creeping up into the southern part of the continental United States. And the desertification, this process of transforming forest land, field land, crop land into deserts, that's actually happening right now. And it's going to be driving these things. And at the same time, you know, in the far north latitudes, you're seeing, you know, the wiping out of albedo, of snow, of ice, of glaciers, things that reflect sunlight back into the atmosphere. And it's all being replaced by dark sea, which absorbs heat. So it's a generative cycle. It's something that it feeds on itself. And, you know, we are in right now. I mean, you know, the fires in Los Angeles, the fires in Hawaii, the fires, you know, across the West. France is on fire right now. Italy is on fire. Greece is on fire. Spain is on fire. This is happening all around the world. We're not getting the reports out of China, but I'm sure they're having the same problem.
5: Point, though?
1: Yeah, sure.
5: Politically, though, I'm more interested in the political dynamic that's going to take place. Yeah. And the strategic thinking the Democrats need to do is, and realize, tens of millions of Americans are employed in oil and gas or some other industry that's derivative of oil and gas or serves oil and gas. My wife grew up in the Permian Basin in a small town. Mm-hmm. That entire region is oil and gas.
1: So your point, I've got
5: from
1: about 15 seconds here.
5: Well, the point is when Democrats get up and just say, stop burning oil, stop using oil, it's all the billionaires' fault, that's not true because we're all addicted to it. It's woven into our society. And if you just start talking about killing it, well, you're killing American jobs. So it's a turnoff.
1: Yeah, I get that. No, there are no simple answers here, Brian.
5: I don't have the answers myself, but we need strategic thinking on these, because the issue's only going to grow.
1: And the problem is, with the Republicans in charge, we're literally not even having a conversation about it. They're calling climate change a hoax. Brian, thank you for the call.
0: You're listening to Tom Hartman.
1: Meanwhile, Donald Trump's top food safety official, or at least the guy who was his top food safety official until he replaced him with a MAGA crackpot, his name is Frank Yannis, by the way. He was the deputy commissioner for food policy at the FDA, the Food and Drug Administration, from 2018 to 2023, so spanning both the Biden and Trump administrations. And, you know, Trump, Biden, and then Trump again, and then Trump got rid of him. He's talking about this cyclospora outbreak that has now touched, you know, I've seen 42 states in one report, but apparently it's really big in like 9 states or maybe 11 states. over 7,400 potential cases across 9 states. Bob Kennedy says everything's under control, but no details. And Taylor Farms was initially accused, which is, you know, produces about a quarter of the produce in America, apparently. Fact check me on that, but, you know, I've read it only in one source. But a massive company, a $7 billion company, that has given millions of dollars to Donald Trump for his inauguration and for other things. And then their CEO last Thursday went to the White House, and immediately thereafter, or a day or two thereafter, the White House or the FDA came out and said, oh, it was a false positive. It's not Taylor Farms. And Taylor Farms is saying, yeah, they apologized to us. And the FDA is saying, no, we didn't apologize to them. We're still not sure. So good luck with that one. So Michigan now is officially reporting 9,253 cases of cyclosporiasis. This is the disease that the Bob Kennedy, in his infinite wisdom, stopped the FDA and CDC from tracking last year. And so now we've got this explosion. This is an increase of over 1,000 cases just since last Friday. Robert Garcia, who is the top Democrat in the House Oversight Committee, sent a strongly worded letter to Taylor Farms asking what the hell's going on here, basically. And he wants to know if the company was attempting to influence the FDA's response, which would be, if not a crime, certainly a scandal. This is what he wrote. He says, Taylor Farms donated millions to President Trump, met privately with the White House the night the FDA identified their lettuce as the source of this outbreak, and then reportedly tried to distance themselves from this outbreak. He wants to know what's going on. We've got 9 states now where we got a major outbreak that appears tied to one particular producer, presumably Taylor Farms, and that is Illinois, Indiana, Kansas, Kentucky, Michigan, Ohio, Oklahoma, Pennsylvania, West Virginia. But cyclosporiasis has been reported in 41 states now. There's always, you know, a kind of low level of it. For people who don't know, this is a parasite. It's a tiny organism that goes through an egg stage. They call them ovas. And the ovas take a couple of weeks, up to 14 days to hatch. And then they're expelled by the millions with your number two. And when that fecal matter gets on food crops, like when it's used for fertilizer, for example, or if people are farm workers are working in the field and they don't have access to toilets and they're just, you know, going in the field, then this stuff gets in the food supply. And then, you know, a little bit of it gets mixed in with a whole bunch of lettuce that gets collectively washed in a giant vat. And now all the lettuce is contaminated with it. You get these little ova, these little eggs, and they get in your system and you don't even know where it came from because it takes 2 weeks to get sick. And so, you know, whatever's going on right now is going to be a hell of a lot worse 2 weeks from now, because this thing is apparently still spreading. But not to mention the explosive Trumperia aspect of it. The wonders of Doge, right? The wonders of saying, no, you know, we don't need this government. You know, the free market will solve all problems. Just let the billionaires run the country. Forget about all these agencies and, you know, we just don't need this stuff. No, we actually do need this stuff. I mean, it would be nice to be able to go to a restaurant or go to the grocery store and know that the lettuce you're buying isn't going to cause you to have explosive Trumperia for the next 2 weeks and end up in the hospital. But, you know, Bob Kennedy loves to swim in sewage and eat roadkill. So, as he said, this is all under control. It's not a big deal. I'm not sure he said it's not a big deal, but he said it's all under control. I'll pick up your calls right after this. America ended the slave patrols, more or less. They really became the foundation of modern-day policing, particularly in the South. But now Trump is trying to bring them back, basically. I mean, you know, this is grim stuff. Most recently, ICE has begun violently force-feeding and catheterizing people who in the concentration camps who are doing hunger strikes. This is a violation of the 1975 Treaty of Tokyo, which, and the World Medical Association has condemned force feeding and forced catheterization as torture. But we're doing it in these ICE concentration camps to people who have not been even charged with a crime, much less convicted of a crime. Being in the United States without documentation is not a crime. It's a civil offense. It's not a criminal offense. So they have not been charged with a crime. They've not been convicted of a crime. They've most of them have never been before a judge, which the Fourth and Fifth Amendments require. And the Sixth, Seventh, and Eighth Amendments, for that matter, the Due Process Amendments. This is pretty violent stuff, too. They strap you down, they immobilize your arms and legs, and then they shove a tube up your nose, down your throat as you're choking and gagging. They get it all the way down into your stomach. It can do some damage to your sinuses and your throat on the way down. Frequently does, particularly when it's done in a prison setting with somebody who doesn't want it done, as opposed to, you know, an anesthetized person in a hospital. And then they take another tube and push it up your urethra into your bladder because you're tied down so you can't get up and use the toilet. And so it's forced feeding and forced catheterization. And this is painful stuff and violent stuff. And like I said, it's a violation of international law. I mean, you know, this international law goes back to when Mahatma Gandhi had a successful hunger strike against the British government that was then occupying India. The Red Cross, the United Nations have recognized that there is an absolute right to hunger strike as a legitimate form of legal protest. But ICE doesn't care. ICE has begun surveillance. It's buying surveillance and hacking services from companies like Palantir, Cellebrite, and Paragon. It's drawing on sprawling surveillance networks that include Flock license plate reader systems, facial recognition, cell phone forensics, commercial data brokers. They've basically created an infrastructure where they can track anyone in America. This goes way beyond, quote, illegal aliens. In fact, there's this professor, Eric Davis, in St. Paul, Minnesota. He's, you know, he teaches at the college there. And he's 53 years old. He said, they hauled me out and put me in a belly chain. He was driving to a doctor's office, a doctor's appointment, and they pulled over his car, dragged him out, and chained him. And now they're threatening him with 6 years of prison. And what he did was he went to a meeting. Seriously. That's what he did. He has been charged with using, quote, force, intimidation, and threats to prevent officers from carrying out their duties. But this from The Guardian, article by Sam Levin. These prosecutions, even when unsuccessful, are part of an effort to criminalize lawful community organizing, weaken movements opposing deportations, and turn the lives of activists upside down. Davis has, according to the government, had attended and facilitated meetings about protests and discussed his anti-authoritarian ideology with other activists. He is not accused of any violent acts. He is not accused of taking any specific actions at protests. He is not accused of having had any encounters with ICE agents. And nonetheless, he's facing 6 years in prison. I mean, specifically, they are not saying that this guy did anything, you know, anything violent or anything like that. He says, they're trying to ruin our lives. He says, I try not to remind myself all the time that the consequence of this bureaucracy is my freedom. And he also worries that this is going to ruin his academic work and his job. He has struggled to sleep, and the case has taken a toll on his personal relationships, he said. The 15 defendants are under a strict no-contact order with each other, which has meant he has been cut off from several close friends who are also defendants in the case. This is Gestapo stuff. I mean, you know, we went through this once before in the United States back in the 1840s, 50s, and 60s down in the Deep South. And, you know, the slave patrols were kind of the tip of the spear to not just track down, enslaved people who had run away, but also to punish white people who stood up against slavery or just against the oligarchy. There was a large labor movement in the South back in the 1840s and 1850s that the slave patrols helped put down as well. And following that same strategy, the deal was back then was to get as many. See, even the slave patrols were not that large, but if you could get as many local police agencies involved as possible. This, by the way, this was the strategy that the Gestapo did in Germany, too. There were fewer than 40,000 Gestapo officers in Germany at their peak. But they had cut deals with all the local police departments to feed people to them. And the slave patrols, They had a deal where if you caught a runaway slave, this was under the Fugitive Slave Act of 1850, you were paid a $10 commission. That's $450 in today's money. And so all these local cops had this incentive to go out and, you know, look for black and brown people. Well, following that same strategy now, over 760 local police departments have now signed up with ICE for a task force model. There's 1,493 active agreements. They've deputized between 13 and 15,000 local officers to assist ICE. And they're just getting started. Right now, only about 32% of the nation lives in, about 77 million of us, live in a county with an enrolled agency. ICE is promising full salaries, overtime, startup costs, performance bonuses, all tied to immigration arrests. Here we go. Right. Virtually none of the roughly 700 or 70,000 people that are being held right now in ICE concentration camps have experienced any due process. ICE is ignoring the Fifth Amendment's requirement that, quote, no person shall be deprived of life, liberty or property without due process of law. And like the old slave patrols, they're going after protesters now using anonymity and abuse and excesses. I mean, in addition to shooting dead Americans like Alex Preddy and Renee Good, ProPublica and Frontline found more than 300 American citizen protesters and bystanders who have been arrested during these immigration sweeps and accused of assaulting or interfering with law enforcement. I mean, this is even members of Congress, you know, have been assaulted. And the point of this is to create an immediate reign of terror, dampening protests so that people will say, well, maybe I shouldn't go out in the streets. Maybe I shouldn't, you know, speak out. You know, the former plumber, who's now our DHS secretary, Mark Wayne Mullen, said in his confirmation that ICE could be sent to polling places in the event of a specific threat. And, you know, and now we've also got the situation where people are imitating ICE and going out and assaulting people. I mean, this has been happening all over the country. The most recent one was just a few days ago here in Oregon. But this is how a state, a nation, becomes a police state. And we're watching it in real time with masked secret police in the United States of America. I literally never thought in my lifetime that I would be saying these words. And, you know, Trump and the Republican Party do not want to give up their secret police. I'm just astounded. I mean, this is the Republican Party that for years and years and years have been talking about, you know, nanny state and government overreach and big government. And now they're loving it.
0: This is the Tom Hartman Program.
1: I don't think this is going to work out for them, but over the short term, this is damn scary stuff. Robert in Los Angeles. Hey, Robert, what's up?
6: Hey, Tom, one of your callers was saying that you're a national treasure, and I wanted to second that. You know, it's free speech on the free airwaves that make things happen, and it's so important. So thank you for what you do.
1: Thank you, Robert.
6: Hey, I'm sorry I'm a broken record on this, but I'm calling again about Renee Good. You know, I know you say that you think things are going to work out, but I'm just not so sure. You know, Renee Good was murdered by Jonathan Ross. And we're aware of that, but why do we not have congressmen outraged out there on the floor, like shaking their fists? I mean, there is no immunity given in the Constitution for what ICE did to Renee Good. Right. Their policy of murdering Americans, there is no immunity to murder Americans. There's no immunity to shoot moms in the face. There's no immunity to shoot American citizens in the face. There's no immunity to chase down American citizens and threaten them, intimidate them, and then shoot them in the face. There's no immunity for a policy that says comply or die.
1: I agree.
6: There's no immunity for that.
1: I agree,
6: so,
1: Robert.
6: I've been after my congressman to get out there on the floor, and my congressman is Ted Lieu, and I'm telling you, everybody that thinks that these Democrats are going to help them, if they've ever taken a single dime from AIPAC, they're never going to help. AIPAC is so entrenched in ICE. AIPAC and the Israeli government is so entrenched in our national politics as well.
7: Well, I get that, but what does AIPAC have to do with ICE?
6: AIPAC has everything to do with ICE, because what AIPAC does is AIPAC comes in and they write legislation that allows ICE and groups like ICE.
7: AIPAC is the American Israel Public, whatever it is, you know, Action Committee or something. I mean, what does that have to do
6: with
7: ICE?
6: That's right. What it has to do with ICE is that...
7: Is there a specific piece of legislation that AIPAC has written that you're pointing to here, Robert?
6: No, there isn't. But what I do I see an out-of-control Israeli government, and I see an out-of-control government here, and I see corrupt congressmen here that take a bunch of money from AIPAC. They're Democratic congressmen that take money from AIPAC, and for some reason, when it comes to standing up for America, they won't. All they want to do is stand up for Israel.
7: Well, I get that, but I would argue that the members of Congress who are taking money from CoreCivic and Geo Group and the other big, you know, private prison companies that are literally making billions of dollars, you know, detaining people for hundreds of dollars per person per day and abusing them and whatnot, that's... I think you need to separate these two things, unless you have some evidence that, you know, I mean, I'm horrified by AIPAC. Benjamin Netanyahu is a racist. He's a criminal. He's a war criminal. He's, in my opinion, a psychopath.
6: What about Ben-Gvir? Ben-Gvir's been a war
7: he's
6: criminal
7: even worse.
6: For a long time.
7: Yeah, I agree. But I don't see what any of that has to do with ICE. You know, I get your point. Robert, thank you for the call. Let's try to be accurate here. On the other hand, if I'm missing something, let me know. We'll be right back with more of the news of the day in your call. Stick around. Just a couple of quick things. Number one, Saudi Arabia has now entered the war with Iran. Is this because Donald Trump just gave them nuclear weapons or the ability to begin the process of building nuclear weapons? Inquiring minds want to know. And Eric Trump just posted a nice little ditty that Betty Bowers reposted. This is a quote from, this is Eric Trump's entire post. Any and all who dare to defy the American golden age, heed this warning. You will lose. Toe the line or we will run you down. The gloves are off and we are not playing around this time. For now, it's tariffs, but trust me, we can and will do so much worse. In all caps, so much worse. Toe the line? You're going to run us down? Eric? Or should I say Kusei, right? Uday and Kusei Trump? That's wild. It's just absolutely wild. It's not, this is not the country that I thought I was growing up in. I'm just astonished. Terry in Ventura, California. Hey, Terry, what's on your mind today?
8: Hi, Tom. Thanks. Your news break really cut down on my verbiage because you covered the story that I'm curious about. First, Tom, a very quick news tip. Mm-hmm. The LA Times the other day carried a story about the ACLU getting access to tapes that showed racial slurs by ICE about Los Angeles. Did you get a news tip on that?
7: I've seen several articles about it. The new word that they use to refer to Hispanic people is tonks, T-O-N-K-S.
8: Okay.
7: Because it's supposed to imitate the sound that is made when you hit a Hispanic person's head with a big flashlight.
8: Okay. So did you access the LA Times story about what the ACLU is doing? Not, you might find it of interest.
7: Specifically the LA Times. It's behind a paywall, but I've read, you know, a couple of articles about this. The ACLU is, they're wanting this basically out in the open. I mean, they're going after it.
8: Okay.
7: Am I missing something, Terry?
8: I just thought the LA Times, it's basically the pending actions about revealing these tapes and making them public.
7: Yeah.
8: My main topic is this. We all have grounds to be paranoid with the surveillance state we're living in.
7: Mm-hmm.
8: And you covered the Atlanta incident in your news break. And you're talking about the professor...
7: Eric, what's his name?
8: Oh, I missed that, Tom.
7: Yeah.
8: Okay, so no need to cover the specifics of what happened, but this is my point about his name is Turnick. Okay, my point is this. He has been involved in the Stop the Cop, which really isn't so much about would they deny this police facility to be built in Atlanta? No, it's an environmental issue. It's in a watershed.
7: Oh, you're talking about the guy who wiped his phone when TSA asked
8: right.
7: him for his phone. Yeah, okay.
8: Right.
7: Yeah, and they're charging him with a crime of destroying evidence.
8: Okay, we all have grounds to be paranoid, and two nights I could be going to an 805 defense group. What is happening with the surveillance state? Should I be worried? Okay,
7: yeah.
8: This is my point about Turnick. The reason he was on the government spy list is not a federal issue. It's a state issue. So I'm asking this. Who or what caused his history to be turned over to the TSA when it's not, let's say, an anti-ICE issue? So it's either surveillance or the Fulton County Sheriff Department turned over that information to the TSA. Why should he have been stopped?
7: I believe the state authorities can ask... You know, it would be the equivalent of putting out a fugitive warrant. They can ask the TSA to stop or detain or arrest people based on the assertion that there's a state law that's been violated. That's just cooperation between police agencies. That's fairly routine stuff, isn't it?
8: Over a state issue.
7: That's correct.
8: And not a federal issue.

0: that is a state issue. It's something the state police are trying to do. And, you know, the state government is all in favor of. And yet TSA is a federal agency. And they stopped this guy coming into the country from the Dominican Republic. And now they're charging him with a felony when he wiped his phone. And the excuse that they were using was they thought maybe he had child porn, which is, you know, convenient to say. But, you know, they've offered absolutely no evidence that that was the case. It looks like this is all about his, you know, stop the cop stuff.
1: My point, Tom, is what causes the TSA and Homeland Security? What draws them attention to us? Because what he's charged with shouldn't be one of their, it's not an anti-ICE protest, okay?
0: That's correct. That's correct. And it's not a federal offense. But like I said, I'm guessing that the state can reach out to TSA and say, you know, we're looking for Joe Blow. If he comes through an airport, let us know.
1: It's certainly a surveillance issue, Tom, okay?
0: It is. I agree. Terry, thank you for the call. Stick around.
2: Every hero needs a villain to fight.

0: James in Spokane. Hey, James, what's up?
1: Been a while since we've talked, I think. I'm sure we're all better spiritually. The billionaires are sociopathic. I mean, clearly they're cutting their own throats. They are insane. But the reason I called was the greatest crime that's been perpetrated in this country, and it's affected the world because we made it a global scheme. It's ruined your life, your lifelong, and mine, and everyone else's. This insane war on drugs.
0: Oh yeah, this was Nixon's effort to. Well, it was Ehrlichman. John Ehrlichman spoke with a reporter whose first name was Dan. I forget his last name. This is like 15, 20 years ago, and Ehrlichman was still alive. And he said, you know, the war on drugs was a phony thing. We did this because we wanted to. He said our enemies were the hippies and the black people, and you couldn't outlaw being a hippie or a black. You know, the anti-war hippies and the black. You couldn't outlaw those folks. So what we did was we went after heroin to go after the blacks and marijuana to go after the hippies, and we were using these as an excuse to disrupt their communities and ruin their lives. And that's exactly what happened.
1: This thing has affected everyone's life and every segment and level of society and the economy, and it is poison.
0: I agree.
1: We don't talk about it. We don't talk about it at all. Yeah. Meanwhile, we take our children, lock them up in penal institutions, which are not fit for any human being at all for any reason. We lock them in where they learn all the tricks of the trade, all the black arts, and then they're all graduated and put back on the street among our children and grandchildren.
0: Yep.
1: This is so corrosive. It is anti-democratic, and I think implicit in the, though they don't delineate it in the Constitution, I think the whole paper, the whole parchment says you have a right to self-medicate.
0: Yeah, I'm with you on that. At a certain point, societies have to protect themselves from things that...
1: But we have laws on the books for any aspect of that that might occur with a drug user.
0: I agree. And, you know, there was a time in America, most of the history of this country, actually, when morphine and cocaine and stuff like that could be purchased at your local pharmacy over the counter or just, you know, from the traveling medicine show guy. And a lot of people were using those things. I mean, Coca-Cola is called Coca-Cola because it had cocaine in it right up until 1919 or something like that.
1: The scheme we've engineered now is just so profitable, though, to the people at the top.
0: Yeah. I get it. It's a conundrum because now you've got these new synthetic drugs, you know, the not just fentanyl, but now there's a hyperfentanyl, something that's 100 times stronger than fentanyl. Just really genuinely dangerous and deadly stuff. And
1: I was arrested at 19 years of age.
0: Say that again?
1: I was arrested at 19 years of age for

0: possession, heroin, yeah. intent to distribute.
1: Yeah.
0: And ruined my life.
1: Yeah.
0: I didn't do anything. It was first, but it ruined my life.
1: Yeah. I'm sorry to hear that, James.
0: All the children still today.
1: Yeah. Yeah. I'm with you. James, thank you. Thanks for the call. Okay. Thanks for being with us today. We'll be back tomorrow, same time, same place. In the meantime, don't forget, democracy is not a spectator sport. It requires all of us, and that includes you. So show up at your local Democratic Party and get involved. Tag your it. Have a great afternoon. Be good to yourself and the folks around you. Stay safe. Eat your veggies, get your exercise, and I'll catch up with you tomorrow.

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0: Hello and welcome to Background Briefing, available 24/7 at backgroundbriefing.org. I'm Ian Masters, and today we'll look into a number of stories and issues in the news. We'll begin with the increasing likelihood Trump will escalate the war on Iran after Iran struck U.S. targets in Jordan and after his meeting yesterday with Prime Minister Netanyahu, who undoubtedly wants Trump to finish the job. Joining us is Paul Piller, who served for 30 years as an analyst at the CIA, in which his last position was National Intelligence Officer for the Near East and South Asia. Previously, he served as Chief of the Analytics Unit at the CIA, covering portions of the Near East, the Persian Gulf, and South Asia. He also headed the Assessments and Information Group of the Director of Central Intelligence's Counterterrorism Center and was Deputy Chief of the Center. Paul Piller is currently a non-resident senior fellow at the Center for Security Studies at Georgetown University and an associate fellow at the Geneva Center for Security Policy and a non-resident fellow at the Quincy Institute for Responsible Statecraft. His latest book is Beyond the Water's Edge, How Partisanship Corrupts U.S. Foreign Policy, and he has an article at Responsible Statecraft. With Trump distracted by Iran, Netanyahu is squeezing Gaza. Then, with some MAGA figures like Marjorie Taylor Greene and Laura Loomer changing or modifying their political positions, we'll look into where refugees from the MAGA movement, which has captured the GOP, might find a home, and speak with Rich Lurgis, who spent 7 years as a devoted MAGA activist, pundit, and podcaster. He left the movement in 2022 after becoming disillusioned with its extremism and negative impact on American democracy. Not content to simply walk away, Rich founded Leaving MAGA in 2024. Through public speaking, writing, and media appearances, he works fervently to support those seeking a path out of radicalization. Rich refers to himself as a born-again human being and believes that empathy and understanding are necessary to reduce political polarization. And he's the author of One Betrayal Too Many, Why I Left MAGA. Then finally, we'll assess whether Dr. Fauci's taking of the Fifth Amendment in response to Senator Rand Paul's ambush of him today will work in the scientists' favor or be red meat for the anti-vaxxers, conspiracy theorists, quacks, and crackpots. Joining us is Thomas Boyke, the Bloomberg Chair in Global Health and a Senior Fellow for International Economics, Law and Development at the Council on Foreign Relations and a Senior Consultant for the Coalition for Epidemic Preparedness Innovations. He's the author of Plagues and the Paradox of Progress, Why the World is Getting Healthier in Worrisome Ways, and the founder and managing editor of Think Global Health, an online magazine that examines the way health shapes economies, societies, and everyday life around the world. And he has a recent article at the Council on Foreign Relations, The Biotech Race, Can America Stay Ahead of China? And joining us now is Paul Piller, who served for 30 years as an analyst at the CIA, in which his last position was National Intelligence Officer for the Near East and South Asia. Previously, he serves as the Chief of the Analytics Units at the CIA, covering portions of the Near East, the Persian Gulf, and South Asia. He also headed the Assessments and Information Group of the Director of Central Intelligence's Counterterrorism Center, and he was also Deputy Chief of that center. He's now a non-resident senior fellow at the Center for Security Studies at Georgetown University and an associate fellow at the Geneva Center for Security Policy and a non-resident fellow at the Quincy Institute for Responsible Statecraft. His latest book is Beyond the Water's Edge, How Partisanship Corrupts U.S. Foreign Policy. And he has an article at Responsible Statecraft, With Trump Distracted by Iran, Netanyahu is Squeezing Gaza. Welcome to Background Briefing, Paul Piller.
1: Thank you, Ian. Good to be with you.
0: Well, thanks for joining us. And of course, yesterday, Trump met with Prime Minister Netanyahu in the Oval Office. It was a closed meeting. We don't know what went on. That supposedly their relationship has been testy. But just today, in response to Iranian strikes on U.S. bases in the Gulf, Trump is now saying he's going to escalate and strike back hard. So I guess tonight we'll find out, or the Iranians will find out, what the incoming is. But do you have any sense of whether the bromance is off? Because after all, Netanyahu talked Trump into this ridiculously, horribly counterproductive, stupid war, which Trump is totally trapped in. So I know Trump's choices, I mean, I think it's a pretty reasonable assumption that Trump's choices are either to escalate or to capitulate. What do you think he's going to do?
1: Well, with the latest Iranian strikes against some targets in Jordan, I mean, Trump, I think, is more genuinely feeling that this was initiated, you know, by the Iranians as opposed to simply retaliation for attacks that the U.S. or Israelis made. Although, you know, even then, you can look at what Iran has done most recently and interpret it in multiple ways. Supposedly, you know, there have been talks going on, indirect talks mediated by the Qataris and the Pakistanis. We don't know the substance of those. So we don't know, you know, what the Iranians may have been reacting to in terms of negotiating positions or demands on the part of the U.S. We don't know some things about internal Iranian politics either. But I think the larger picture is the Iranians have believed that they have time on their side and leverage on their side, in the sense that they realize that Trump is in a very difficult position, as you've just described. And so that's why they've been quite explicit in saying we're not in a hurry to make a deal. The one other aspect I would mention in terms of trying to explain what the Iranians are doing is, you know, what the U.S. had been doing in the Strait of Hormuz and trying to put together a Oman shore hugging route that the Iranians earlier had considered to be a contrary to what had been agreed to in the memorandum of understanding. And the Iranians clearly are placing lots of emphasis on this leverage that they have seen to be very much to their advantage over the Strait of Hormuz. That's kind of a long-winded response, but right now, the smart money bet would be on escalation rather than capitulation.
0: Well, the reason that the MOU blew up was because Article 5 was so ambiguous that the Iranians were able to basically get away with putting a toll booth on and objecting to the hugging the coast of Oman. And that blame can be placed squarely at the amateurs, real estate developers that are the chief negotiators, Kushner and Witkoff.
1: Well, to be charitable, you know, yes, there are lots of other things in the MOU that were quite ambiguous. But if there was going to be any way to achieve a ceasefire back when that MOU was agreed to, it was going to have to be ambiguous because, you know, neither side was going to capitulate at that point.
0: Right. But the bottom line, though, Paul, is that this war is so stupid in the sense that the previous Ayatollah kept a lid on the IRGC and the lunatic fringe, and no way was he going to grab the Straits of Hormuz and monetize that and exercise the enormous leverage. And as Iranians have recently said, owning the Straits of Hormuz is more powerful than having a nuclear weapon. So in taking out the supreme leader, the U.S. lost that restraint. In other words, the Ayatollah Khamenei was never going to grab the Straits of Hormuz in the way that has happened recently because he didn't want to invite a war. Well, we inflicted a war on him. So this, you know, his successors, whoever they are, including his son, have nothing to lose. So they grabbed the Straits. I mean, isn't that what happened?
1: Well, I would frame it slightly differently, Ian, and not hang it so much on the person of Ali Khamenei. I think this is a good example of how a piece of leverage that was out there as potential becomes a much bigger part of the picture when it's actually used and demonstrated. Now, you know, we've had private analysts for years who have speculated about what the course of a U.S.-Iranian war would be if Iran, you know, attacked, or U.S. attacked Iran, and closure of the Strait of Hormuz or somehow interfering with shipping through it by the Iranians was one of the most frequently mentioned things. But it was still just, you know, a theoretical possibility. So what the war has done, the very fact that the war was initiated, and yes, it was a stupid war, and no matter who was in charge in Tehran on the other side, that prevented that presented the opportunity to actually demonstrate this piece of leverage. And I think some of the Iranian leaders themselves may have been a bit surprised about just how big a part of the whole picture and the whole war story their leverage over Hormuz became. And now that that's been demonstrated, they aren't going to give it up. I would also mention, in terms of eliminating the supreme leader, it wasn't just him. And we certainly do have what seemed to be harder line decision makers in power. I would also mention Ali Larijani, who was the closest thing to a pragmatist who could had the clout to make decisions. Well, he was, of course, another one that the Israelis targeted for assassination, so he's not around anymore either.
0: So speaking of the Israelis, then we can speculate about what happened in the Oval Office yesterday in the meeting between Trump and Netanyahu. But it's pretty clear what's going on in terms of ethnic cleansing, both of Gaza and of the West Bank. The settler movement are completely unleashed. They just went up to the Temple Mount and strutted their stuff the other day. They're just horrible people. I find it so sad that the settler movement and the far right, Smotrich, Ben-Gvir, the tail that wags the dog of Netanyahu's government, basically don't consider the Palestinians of having any humanity. And it's the same thing that the Nazis did with the Jews. They took away their humanity, called them cockroaches, rats, etc. The same language is happening in amongst this right-wing movement in Israel. So once
1: Right.
0: you descend to that level, and I'm not letting Hamas off the hook, because I think by attacking the Israelis and slaughtering those civilians, I think they turn most of the Israeli population against the Palestinians. What do you think?
1: Well, I agree with everything you just said, Ian. I would just, to add something to tie it back to the Iran war, and this was the focus of the article I wrote that you mentioned. The Israeli government, Netanyahu's government, is exploiting all the attention being given to Iran by, if anything, stepping up all of the predations and outrages that you've just mentioned in the West Bank as well as in Gaza. And among other things, what they are doing is sabotaging any hope of making progress based on Trump's 20-point plan that he advanced last October. And there's a lot of things in there we can criticize. And in many ways, it was actually slanted very much toward the Israelis. But at least it ends up talking about the need for, or at least referring to, a pathway to a Palestinian state and Palestinian self-determination. Well, of course, that's anathema to Netanyahu's government. But basically, by doing things like, creeping the yellow line farther and farther so that the Israeli occupation of Gaza is even more than it was back when there was a ceasefire in October, continuing to impede the provision of humanitarian aid in Gaza. And that's all in addition to the settler violence that continues in the West Bank. That's an exploitation of the diversion of attention to the Iran war.
0: Well, in a way, though, the idea of ethnic cleansing and driving people out, and I don't know how what's left of the population in Gaza can put up with any more deprivation, because the whole place is just rubble. But they're staying there because they've got nowhere to go, and that's the issue, isn't it? The end game for the Israeli right has always been to make life so miserable for the Palestinians that somehow they'd slink off somewhere. But there's nowhere to go, is there? I mean, it reminds me of what the cruel policies of ICE and the DHS here in this country, where they're sending people off to countries that they've never even been in. As they have this 2,000 a day quota now to get rid of so-called illegals. So we're not exactly a shining example.
1: Yeah, there's no reasonable place for them to go, but of course you recall the sort of stock Israeli position about Palestinian states is to say, well, Jordan is the Palestinian state, they ought to go there. Well, that's not, of course, the way the Jordanians see it, and particularly the Jordanian non-Palestinian Bedouin population sees it. But that's been the traditional line that, well, they're 20 Arab countries and only one Jewish state, so they can go to any of the Arab countries.
0: Well, is there an end to this? I don't see any restraint on the Israeli right on the settlers. And Smotrich just said a couple of days ago that, oh, well, the Americans can take care of Iran and we'll take care of Gaza and Lebanon.
1: The only I don't see any restraint on the horizon. I mean, the only hope in this, Ian, gets back to our own politics here in the United States. And of course, there has been, as the polls indicate, a marked shift in opinion, especially on the Democratic side, but you see it on the Republican side as well, toward Israel. We've had some polls that, for the first time, have shown people more sympathetic, to the Palestinians than to the Israelis. I don't think we're going to see any, sea change with the current administration, but there's no question that public opinion in the United States, mainly, of course, in reaction to all of the inhumanity that's been shown in Gaza over the last 4 years, but not just in reaction to that, is shifted in a way that I think there is hope that maybe a future U.S. administration is going to use leverage that's always been there. And that can eventually have an effect on these tragic events.
0: And back to the war in the Gulf, do you think that if, and I share your sense that Trump's likely to, he apparently just hates the Iranians. He's so racist. He talked about at one point civilization will end tonight. If he escalates and goes after infrastructure like power plants and desalinization, then you could end up with a failed state in Iran. And it would seem to me that that has always been Netanyahu's dream, is to get rid of this regime altogether, but also to weaken Iran to the point where Israel becomes the local hegemon.
1: Oh, absolutely. I mean, you may get some lip service from Israeli leaders about, oh, we'd like to see, a democracy in Iran, a nice stable democracy. Baloney, that's one of the last things they'd want to see. They would want to keep Iran as weak and divided as possible. And not only that, but keep it as a source of instability that can always be blamed for anything going wrong in the Middle East, and thereby continue to divert attention from what the Israelis themselves are doing. That's right. And there's no, there's no one waiting in the wings in Iran to turn it into a stable liberal democracy tomorrow. It would be more in the nature of a failed state if you have the kind of escalation that you're talking about.
0: Right, but it was the Iranian government, this horrible government, that murdered so many of its own people who would have been the people that could have built a democratic state if they were able to and allowed to.
1: Yeah, and there's going to be certainly a lot more internal turmoil in Iran, no question about it. I mean, the regime is still very unpopular for all the reasons that have been exhibited when we've had these previous waves of demonstrations, every few years. The war has temporarily kind of masked that. There's been a lot of rally around the flag effect, and to the extent that civilian infrastructure gets attacked by the US or the Israelis, that sort of effect is all the stronger. But that's still temporary. That's a result of the war. And whenever the war ends, you're still going to have the discontent and the unpopularity of the regime that exists there today.
0: Well, Paul Pillar, I thank you very much for joining us here today.
1: My pleasure, Ian.
0: And again, I've been speaking with Paul Pillar, who served for 30 years as an analyst at the CIA, in which his last position was National Intelligence Officer for the Near East and South Asia. And he's the author of Beyond the Water's Edge: How Partisanship Corrupts U.S. Foreign Policy. And he has an article at Responsible Statecraft, with Trump distracted by Iran, Netanyahu is squeezing Gaza. We're going to take a brief station break and be back looking into where refugees from the MAGA movement, which has captured the GOP, might find a home.

0: Welcome back. I'm Ian Masters, and this is Background Briefing, available 24/7 at backgroundbriefing.org. And joining us now is Rich Loges, who spent 7 years as a devoted MAGA activist, pundit, and podcaster. He left the movement in 2022 after becoming disillusioned with its extremism and negative impact on American democracy. Not content to simply walk away, Rich founded Leaving MAGA in 2024. Through public speaking, writing, and media appearances, he works fervently to support those seeking a path out of radicalization. Rich refers to himself as a born-again human being and believes that empathy and understanding are necessary to reduce political polarization. And he's the author of One Betrayal Too Many, Why I Left MAGA. Welcome to Background Briefing, Rich Loges.
1: Yeah, Ian, thanks for having me. It's good to be with you.
0: Well, thanks for joining us, Rich. And before you joined MAGA or became a devoted MAGA activist, were you a Republican?
1: So in 2015, I was a political independent. I believe that both parties had been the same and that democracy had failed most Americans and that our elected officials cared mostly about the wealthy and the powerful. And even though Trump came from the world of wealth and influence, I was very attracted to his outsider status as someone without any government, military, or political experience. And I allowed myself to be seduced into supporting the burn it down ethos of the campaign because I believe that the way to save democracy was to tear it down and start anew. And after Trump came on the scene, I wound up working on the campaign. I was a grassroots activist. I contributed part of the call script to the campaign. So anyone who made a call or received a call from the campaign, they were using a script that I had partly contributed to. I recruited Bernie Sanders voters to support Trump. And as someone who grew up in my parents were apolitical and to my knowledge never even voted. So I came from a quintessential middle-class family, but I did not grow up around politics. The most political that I grew up around were my neighbors when I was in high school who would give me copies of The Progressive and The New Republic magazines, but my parents themselves were not at all political. So I really developed my sensibilities for politics in college, and then it led me to become this independent. And I felt that when Trump came on the scene, that he was the right person for the job because he didn't need the position.
0: So you're neither left or right? Is that a way to describe your politics?
1: You know, I would say that I am a pretty reliable centrist. I am a registered independent right now. I don't belong to any party, but full disclosure, in November of 2024, I did vote Democratic. I worked on Kamala's campaign. I did media hits. I did outreach on behalf of her campaign, and I will vote Democratic again this November because I will not support the MAGA party. I know it's called the Republican Party, but it's the Republican Party in name only. When I was in MAGA, it was a fantasy of ours to kill off the GOP and transform it into a MAGA party, and that has been achieved and accomplished. So I'm going to continue to vote Democratic for the foreseeable future.
0: Well, Rich, that was on display yesterday at the funeral of Lindsey Graham, the sense that the final nail in the coffin of the Republican Party founded by Abraham Lincoln. The death of Lindsey Graham, the incapacity of whatever's going on with Mitch McConnell, that's it. They're all dying off, and it's totally MAGA. Maybe John Thune is holding the line in the Senate on the filibuster and is trying to stop the Save America Act, which is designed for Trump to steal the next election. But you can't discount the MAGA Senator Mike Lee, who's now threatening to basically keep the Senate open so they don't have their August recess to force them to vote on the Save America Act. So that's the real battle to watch, don't you think?
1: I do, and I think that the president has shown that he's willing to go to any lengths to remain in power. I do think that there is going to be such an electoral revolt that it's going to be too big to rig. Now, having said that, that's not to say that we should not be mindful of all these attempts by the president to try to restrict voting, and in particular, mail-in voting, which he himself has voted before via mail here in Florida. But I do think, Ian, that there's going to be a massive turnout of Democrats and independents against MAGA. I think there's going to be a revolt. I think there are too many broken promises. The president made lots of pledges to lower costs, not start new wars. And this war of choice in Iran has been driving up so many of our day-to-day costs that I think even those who are apolitical and politically indifferent are starting to pay attention. And I think that they're going to very understandably politically punish those who are the majority who's in power right now. And I think it's going to be a good night overall for the Democrats. But then the challenge comes in where the Democrats are then going to need to get to work on their own and start to fulfill their promises of lowering costs. So this is where I encourage people to make sure that they're registered to vote, that they know where their polling places are. You know, here in Florida, we've got a primary coming up very soon. So it's important to not only vote in national elections, but make sure state and local you vote in those as well, because what happens on state and local oftentimes impacts our lives even more than do the national politics.
0: So, in terms of your movement, leaving MAGA, which you did in, you started it in 2024, and you left the MAGA movement in 2022, Kamala Harris did in the last election spend a lot of time with disaffected Republicans. And certainly, Liz Cheney wasn't ever MAGA, but I'm just wondering, in terms of what kind of constituency is out there, in terms of people disillusioned with MAGA. I know there's a constituency of conservatives disillusioned with the how the GOP has been captured by MAGA, and you have, you know, the Lincoln Project and other examples of that. But in terms of the leaving MAGA constituency, are the Democrats making any efforts to reach out to you?
1: Well, I don't think the Democratic Party is making much of an effort, unfortunately, to speak to people outside of their base. And I think that that's really unfortunate, because it is my belief that there are more people right now in MAGA who are privately harboring doubts than ever before. I think there are also more than we realize who have quietly left MAGA and are looking for their own new community, because that's what I call MAGA, is a community, and people need a place to go if they're going to leave. And that's what we at Leaving MAGA are trying to develop and build for those who leave and for those who have doubts. We've got a nationwide billboard campaign, and that campaign, the messaging is very simple, welcoming, and inviting. It reads, "Having doubts, you are not alone." But I don't think Democrats are doing much outside of their base. And that's not to contradict myself. As much as I think the Democrats will succeed in November, I'm also concerned long term that because they're afraid to go to unfriendly, hostile territory, we're missing opportunities to meet the MAGA doubters. And if we're going to build the big tent like Democrats like to talk about, it's going to require us to form unlikely but necessary alliances. And I see it as an unlikely but necessary alliance for Democrats, liberals, progressives, leftists to join forces with those who leave MAGA, to unite with those who are having doubts. So I hope that, you know, if the Democratic Party approached me about outreach, I can't, leaving MAGA can't collaborate with them, because as a nonprofit, we're prohibited from doing it. But on a personal basis, I will help in any way I can to do outreach to people who are in MAGA right now, who are feeling disenchanted, who feel betrayed, who are realizing that they've been lied to in some cases for many, many years. And we need those people need a place to go. And the Democratic Party has a prime opportunity to be a place where those disenfranchised voters feel like that they who are feeling alienated and estranged from politics, that the party, the Democratic Party, is a place that they could turn to.
0: So, Rich, how would you describe Marjorie Taylor Greene? Because it seems like she's left MAGA.
1: Well, one of the steps to leaving is to leave MAGA in our as part of our philosophy as an organization is that it's not enough to just distance oneself from the president. One must also renounce the lies, falsehoods, and conspiracy theories of MAGA politics. And I'm not entirely sure, Ian, that Marjorie Taylor Greene, we can say accurately that she's left MAGA. I think we should be very open-minded about the possibility that she might. I fear that the reason she turned on Trump is because Trump is not MAGA enough for her. Same with someone like a Tucker Carlson. Same with someone like a Nick Fuentes, these figures who have a lot of reach and influence. But I don't think it would be accurate to say that she has left MAGA, but she has certainly distanced herself from the president, and distancing oneself is oftentimes the first step to leaving. Another step to leaving, which is something that I underwent as a turning point in my life, is diversifying our news and information sources. When I started doing that, I started to realize that so much of what it was that I had believed turned out to be false. And I had to go through my own self-introspection and reckoning with better understanding the fact that I had crafted an entire persona and identity based on lies, falsehoods, and conspiracy theories. So we need to, I don't, I'm going to keep an open heart and an open mind to Marjorie Taylor Greene. I would love for nothing more than for her to truly leave MAGA and repudiate the lies, falsehoods, and conspiracy theories. And if she were to do that, she would be welcome at any time at our Leaving MAGA community.
0: So, Rich, describe your technique, if that's the right word, in terms of getting people to leave MAGA or giving them a safe place to leave MAGA with empathy and understanding. Because too many people on the left dismiss MAGA people as beyond the pale. So, what can you tell, particularly our left-wing audience?
1: I think that as I mentioned that one of the steps to leaving is to renounce the lies, falsehoods, and conspiracy theories. But the other step, and I think this one is particularly pertinent for those who are left-leaning to hear, is to make the continued case that we as a people agree more than we disagree. And I think if we were to get an anti-MAGA and a pro-MAGA person together and they had a lengthy enough conversation, they would discover that there's more concurrence than there is disagreement on issues. Now, there might be some disagreement on how to reach certain outcomes, what the solutions might be, but it's a way to lower the defenses by making a continued case that we as a people have many of the same fears and concerns and hopes and dreams. We all want economic opportunity. We want a safe and secure country. We want good schools. We want high quality health care. We want affordable housing. People in MAGA want this. People who are not in MAGA want these. And it comes back to that unlikely but necessary alliance point that I made, Ian, which is I do think that there's an opportune time right now for people who have MAGA identified friends and loved ones to re-engage their MAGA friends and close ones. Because even if for some they might be saying, well, Rich, I already did that. I did that months ago. There was no success. I understand, but now's a different time. And I believe that there are more than ever who are in MAGA who are starting to have doubts. And we need to give them a pathway out of MAGA. I don't think, Ian, that most people in MAGA are extremists, but I do believe that MAGA is an extremist group because it encourages its adherents to dehumanize, demonize, and vilify those with whom they disagree. So I think if we can lower the bulwarks and lower the defenses of people who are not in MAGA, who where they might feel defensive and unwilling to engage those who are in MAGA, I think now's a time for us to reinitiate those conversations and make it known to the people in MAGA that, hey, we actually, I believe we actually agree more than we disagree. And the polarization and the divisions are real, but what prevent us from realizing that we agree more than we disagree is mis and disinformation. And unfortunately, mis and disinformation is rife across the MAGA community. And while I'm not saying that other groups aren't information siloed, MAGA is the most information siloed group in the country. I can attest to that with confidence, having been in MAGA myself for 7 years.
0: So, just in closing, though, Rich, given that Trump is determined to steal the next election, do the MAGA people believe in democracy, or are they just totally in the thrall of Trump to the point where they believe his big lie that he won the 2020 election and that the Save America Act is necessary?
1: You know, I like to believe, Ian, that anyone can change. And I know that not everyone will, but I think my story, the stories of those that are, which people can read at our site at leavingmaga.org, of the other leaders who left MAGA, all of us are living proof that it's possible to change our minds. So even though, yes, I know I'm not naive about this fact, I know that there is some percentage of MAGA who would never change. But I do think that there are more in MAGA, and it's a growing number of people who are starting to realize that the president has been lying to them for years. And one of those lies is about the stolen election of 2020. Thankfully, I was someone who never believed that the election was stolen. I remember telling some of my fellow MAGA compatriots that I thought there would be a massive turnout for Joe Biden. And there was, and I knew that there was a possibility that we could lose. So I never, of all the lies I believe, thankfully the election lie was one that I knew better about. And I do think that there are more in MAGA who are starting to realize that these falsehoods have been years and years in the making. And I think that there are some in MAGA who are starting to understand this. And it's important for us to make sure that if we're talking with people in MAGA, that we let them know in a respectful, gentle way that a lot of the information that they might be getting is false and it's inaccurate and it's conspiratorial. And it's why we do something in Leaving MAGA called information bartering. And what that is a way for us to exchange information with those who are in MAGA. So, in other words, we would read something that MAGA provides us, whether it's an article or a podcast, if the person in MAGA reads or consumes something that we provide them. And it's not designed to change anyone's mind, but by widening their information aperture, they can start to get information that is based on truth and facts and reality. Because unfortunately, we're missing disinformation. It's created two alternate realities, and there's disagreement about basic facts. But I think that there's an increasing number of people in MAGA who are starting, Ian, to understand that they have been lied to and that they have been conned. And we have to make it known to those individuals that it's okay to admit that we were wrong, that it's okay to acknowledge a mistake, and we give them a pathway out of MAGA. And the way that we recommend doing that is anyone who knows people who are having doubts, that they introduce them to our organization. And our organization is one where people can meet others who went through a similar odyssey of leaving MAGA.
0: Odyssey being the film of the moment, right? So
1: Of the
0: quickly,
1: moment, that's right.
0: quickly, Rich, where do they go? Where do the people go?
1: Anyone who wants to read more about our testimonials, get information about our support groups that we hold for friends and family every week, Want to follow us on our socials, subscribe to our newsletter, reach out to us. We read every message. They can do so at leavingmaga.org. They can get information on our on my memoir, One Betrayal Too Many. Meet us at leavingmaga.org. Drop us a line. Make sure you're following us. And we look forward to hearing from everybody. And again, we do read all of our messages at leavingmaga.org.
0: Rich Lotus, I thank you very much for joining us here today.
1: It was my pleasure, Ian. Thanks for having me.
0: And again, I've been speaking with Rich Lurgis, who spent 7 years as a devoted MAGA activist, pundit, and podcaster. Not content to simply walk away, Rich founded Leaving MAGA in 2024. He works fervently to support those seeking a path out of radicalization. And he's the author of One Betrayal Too Many, Why I Left MAGA. We're getting a brief station break and back assessing whether Dr. Fauci's taking of the fifth in response to Senator Rand Paul's ambush of him today will work in the scientists' favor or be red meat for the anti-vaxxers, conspiracy theorists, quacks, and crackpots. I'm much too fast to take that test.

0: Welcome back. I'm Ian Masters, and this is Background Briefing, available 24/7 at backgroundbriefing.org. And joining us now is Thomas Boyke, who's the Bloomberg Chair in Global Health and Senior Fellow for International Economics, Law and Development at the Council on Foreign Relations, and a Senior Consultant for the Coalition for Epidemic Preparedness Innovations. He's the author of Plagues and the Paradox of Progress, Why the World is Getting Healthier in Worrisome Ways, and the founder and managing editor of Think Global Health, an online magazine that examines the way health shapes economics, societies, and everyday life around the world. And he has a recent article at the Council on Foreign Relations, The Biotech Race, Can America Stay Ahead of China? Welcome to Background Briefing, Thomas Boyke.
1: Thanks so much for having me.
0: Well, thanks for joining us. And what did you make of Dr. Fauci being forced to take the Fifth Amendment in response to Senator Rand Paul's, well, I would describe it as an ambush of him today before the Senate? And do you think this is going to work in the scientists' favor or be red meat for the anti-vaxxers, the conspiracy theorists, and the quacks and the crackpots?
1: I thought today's hearing was very unfortunate. Partisans and opportunists have magnified and mischaracterized any inconsistencies and inequities in the U.S. COVID response as an effort or a vehicle to sow polarization and doubt about U.S. public health generally. I saw the hearing today in that lens, and I do think it is a start of a new round of efforts to persecute and prosecute Tony Fauci.
0: Well, Rand Paul is now saying that his refusal will lead to a contempt vote coming up before the Homeland Security and Governmental Affairs Committee on August the 5th. So the jihad continues.
1: Indeed. So the argument from the majority side today and Chairman Paul was that given that President Biden had pardoned Dr. Fauci before, he should not be able to invoke the Fifth Amendment as a vehicle for avoiding questions. But the reality is that pardon only applies to activities prior to the pardon, and the concern appears to be on the part of Dr. Fauci and his attorney that there would be an effort to look for any basis, any inconsistencies, any grounds to try to prosecute Dr. Fauci for events that happened after that pardon.
0: Well, but Senator Paul had Fauci's attorney booted out of the hearing.
1: He did indeed. He indicated that he was not a witness in the hearing and then therefore on a very quick basis removed him from the room when he spoke.
0: So what do you think motivates Rand Paul? Because Dr. Fauci sort of referred to his attacks on him as an obsession. And we know that Rand Paul is an ardent libertarian. So is it all about the idea that if you're a big believer in laissez-faire capitalism, the bête noire is some government bureaucrat who's going against capitalism by shutting down the entire economy? Not that that is a fair description of what Dr. Fauci did during the COVID pandemic.
1: I take the senator at his word that he believes that Dr. Fauci advocated for policies that were not science-based and overbearing for the public, and that he believes research funded by the NIH Institute that Dr. Fauci ran contributed to the science that was done in Wuhan that Senator Paul believes led to a lab leak.
0: But that's isn't there a scientific consensus around the world that didn't happen?
1: There's a scientific consensus that the two possibilities remain, that there is still a possibility for a lab leak because we have not identified the species that led to a spillover. And there is a possibility of there having been some spillover event, whether that occurred at the Wuhan wet market or elsewhere. What I think it is fair to say is why both of those are open possibilities, the bulk of scientists believe they're not equally probable. And that the evidence as it stands today tilts towards a spillover, a natural occurring event as being the cause of the pandemic. But until we identify the particular species or animal that led to that spillover, we can't fully exclude the possibility that there was some accidental cause.
0: So, but my understanding is that Dr. Fauci was open-minded about other possibilities. He didn't rule them out, but at the same time, basically went with the broader consensus. So he's not, they're trying to, Rand Paul and others are trying to suggest that it was some kind of cover-up, perhaps in collusion with the Chinese communists. Is that what's going on here?
1: I think there is an indication on Senator Paul's side that he believes Dr. Fauci is trying to hide evidence in this regard. In the personal diary released today, and I cannot profess to have read all 1,100 pages, but I did parse through some of it. It's hard to see the evidence of that cover-up. As you say, Dr. Fauci, early in the pandemic, seriously considers the possibility that this was, in fact, an accidental event, a lab leak that occurred in Wuhan. I assemble scientists to discuss the possibility. They weigh it, and then over time move in favor of the notion that it was more likely to be a natural event. I think what Senator Paul has held out as evidence of this is there is some indication that Dr. Fauci and his staff use personal emails for some communications. They are hardly the first government officials to do so, but they have held that out as what they believe to be an indication that somehow Dr. Fauci was hiding something.
0: But Rand Paul's release of this diary is supposed to, or it's obviously an attempt to damage Dr. Fauci, but it also, I think, exposes Trump's amateurism and incompetence. I mean, some of the entries, as this pandemic was pursuing, and Trump treated the whole thing as a public relations problem where you couldn't possibly talk about the reality of this pandemic, which Trump was denying because it was bad news. And Fauci's trying to say, no, this is real, we got to do something about it. And then Trump's complaining that he's so negative and he's saying stuff on television that's alarming people when Trump's trying to pretend that it's not happening. And Fauci's basically branding the president as rambling, crazy, desperate, bumbling, incompetent, an idiot, a true embarrassment, totally nuts, and truly an obnoxious adolescent. So in many ways, I think the release of the diaries are more about the reality of who Trump was dealing with, the very president who told us to drink bleach and shine an ultraviolet light inside our bodies.
1: Yeah, so, I mean, I had been asked by the medical journal The Lancet to write a review of Dr. Fauci's book. So I've read it closely, and what I can tell you is, frankly, the diary reads very similarly to the book, where he represents how early on President Trump had a relatively favorable relationship, in the sense that it was the president liked him because, frankly, Dr. Fauci has often been on TV, and the president tends to see people who are on TV, and had liked him for that. And early on in the pandemic, the president did adopt health advice belatedly, but still, about a stay-at-home order in March and in April. But as the pandemic doesn't go well in the U.S., the posture changes, and particularly among the president and allies. And what I saw, frankly, in the diary is all very consistent with that. What people have made much of is the fact that Dr. Fauci, notes frequently about the public attention he's receiving. And he, you know, has some astonishment at the public figure he's becoming. And that reads genuine in there. That does not, however, and there's no suggestion in the diary, have resulted in any evidence of him changing his advice or changing how he approached the pandemic in order to somehow in connection with the public attention he's receiving. He's simply marveling at what has transformed in our society at the time. And all of us who have lived through that pandemic can remember what that was like.
0: Well, do you think, though, that Trump, being a reality TV guy and being obsessed with the media and obsessed with his own fame or lack thereof, he's so absolutely, you know, obsessed with Hollywood and people, you know, people lavishing him with praise. And we see what happens at the cabinet meetings. It's like a North Korean cabinet where they all have to praise the dear leader. So I suspect that a part of what happened in terms of their relationship souring was that, you know, and as you point out, Fauci was surprised at how people were responding to him in a very positive way. That's largely because he was telling the truth and is a charming and erudite, but he's also, you know, incredibly grounded in science. And I don't know whether there was an element of jealousy there with Trump, because he hates anybody stealing the limelight.
1: I think it's clear that Dr. Fauci felt compelled to contradict the president publicly, and at times appeared visibly exasperated in doing so. And I think that earned him the admiration of large swaths of a very frustrated American public. But I think it also convinced some Trump supporters that Dr. Fauci was undermining the president during a national crisis.

0: didn't it, to tell the American people the truth. Little wonder they responded to him, because, you know, my daughter's a doctor. She was in charge of the emergency department at Rutgers Hospital in New Jersey. After they were hit very hard early in the pandemic, and she had patients on gurneys in the corridors dying, and there wasn't enough respirators, and they didn't have the proper gear to wear to protect themselves. And I mean, you know, it was a real pandemic. There's no way to deny what was happening, but the impression I had from the very beginning was that Trump just wanted this thing to go away and somehow was guilty of magical thinking.
1: It's clear that they had assumed that we would have these nationwide stay-at-home orders and that somehow this would change the situation. Or that we would have travel restrictions on other countries and somehow this would keep the virus out. And it's hard to square that with the science, and obviously it's not what happened. I think, you know, the reality is Dr. Fauci was in an impossible situation with somebody with his remit and expertise of trying to communicate to the public. You know, he made mistakes for sure, as did everyone who was on TV at that time as the situation evolved. But, you know, certainly was earnest in the pursuit of his responsibilities. The president wanted somebody who was there to support him and the administration politically, and that was not Tony Fauci.
0: Right. But at the time I'm talking about, early in the pandemic, Trump was saying that COVID would just go away in a couple of days. I mean, it reminds me of what's happening here with this war on Iran, where he said we're winning. You know, he's been saying we've been winning now for months on end, and it's all going to be over soon, and we're going to win. So I see a kind of through line there.
1: And he's clearly wrong. You know, it certainly persisted after that time, and I think the pandemic, to be fair to the president, there are others. We had a perception during the Biden administration that it would be over by 4th of July, and it wasn't. So there were real mistakes being made, where I think President Trump's treatment of Dr. Fauci and the treatment he received today in the hearing distinguishes itself as the attack on scientists for trying to do their job.
0: Well, Thomas Boyka, I thank you very much for joining us here today.
1: My pleasure. Thanks for having me.
0: And again, I've been speaking with Thomas Boyka, who's a senior fellow at the Council on Foreign Relations, the author of Plagues and the Paradox of Progress, Why the World is Getting Healthier in Worrisome Ways. And he has a recent article at the Council on Foreign Relations, The Biotech Race, Can America Stay Ahead of China? And this has been Background Briefing. I'm Ian Masters, and I'd like to thank producers Graham Fitzgibbon and Asher Price. And if you've missed any of today's program and would like to explore our vast archives, you can visit us at backgroundbriefing.org, where we'll include extended interviews searchable by topic and have made it easy for you to sign up for daily email updates that provide links to resources, articles, and books discussed on the program. 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Bye for now.

Cloudy today with a high of 77 degrees and some chance of rain. Skies will clear up over the day, and tonight's low will be 59. Tomorrow will be sunny with a high of 83. 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
2: If water is life, fire is survival.
3: Firekeeper Caleb Musgrave understands the power of the elements. At a time when wildfires are engulfing many parts of Turtle Island, it can be hard to think about fire as good. But Caleb says even though it can be destructive, fire can also cleanse and heal. How to build a good fire on Unreserved with me, Rosanna Deerchild.
1: Coming up in 5 minutes, right after this from Our Living Lands.
4: This is Our Living Lands, and I'm Jill Freitas. Too many Indigenous families lack electricity in their homes, but on the Wind River Reservation in Wyoming, a new project is bringing solar power to tribal homes. Wyoming Public Radio's Hannah Haberman rode along with the crew to check out three homes at different points in the installation process.
5: And this is the one that's applied for the solar here, this tiny house?
6: Yeah.
5: Okay, perfect.
7: Polly Aragon lives in a repurposed shed with her four-year-old and her boyfriend in the backyard of his family's home in Fort Washakie. Right now, their houses are connected by a thick power cord, running electricity from the main house to the tiny one. But she's excited about someday.
6: Just being able to like turn on a light and not have to worry about the power cords.
7: Aragon works at Eastern Shoshone Child Support down the road. She looked into getting connected to the electrical pole that powers the main house, but says just getting hooked up was going to cost $2,400.
6: Because then it would go off of the whole electricity for the whole house, and I imagine the bill would be up there.
7: So she applied to the Energize Wind River program, which installs solar panels, a battery, and a backup generator. Foreman Austin Hill is stopping by to check out Aragon's tiny house.
5: We're just going to take measurements and stuff and kind of take pictures of your home and kind of look in.
7: Because it gets electricity from that umbilical cord connection to the main house, Aragon's home is a good fit for the program. Hill peeks inside to see what the solar might be able to help power.
5: A lot of the heat kind of rises in here, and so getting a fan in here would be perfect to kind of push that back down. And
7: the Energize Wind River crew is mostly made up of folks from the reservation, and the bulk of its funding comes from a Bureau of Indian Affairs grant. So far, they've got three systems totally up and running, with more in the works, like Aragon's tiny house.
5: See you later.
7: And with that, Hill and the crew are off to another stop, the Headley house. They live off-grid.
5: Good morning, Reno.
7: They've got chickens, donkeys, dogs, and a sassy pig named Jack. Their system is almost complete. All that's left is a few final touches. Jesse Dorothy is in the Headley's kitchen, tinkering with some electrical wires.
8: I'm a master electrician, born and raised on the Wind River Indian Reservation. I've been at it for over 50 years.
7: Dorothy's working with some of the young guys on the Energize Wind River crew, who are learning the ropes of the trade.
8: Just going through and checking everything out and checking the light switches, and everything's working really great.
7: Dorothy says he hopes the solar program can keep expanding, even as a supplement to those who are on the grid.
8: If this gets going really great, I'd love to see them on every, the elders or the seniors' homes to give them a reduced rate.
7: Reno Headley says the new system is a godsend and that it's going to be nice to just flip a switch.
9: There's light.
7: Down the road and through a few turns is Elder Tommy LeBeau's place. His solar is fully set up, hooked into a new trailer that he's renovating and moving into. His old trailer has a wood stove and a gas generator.
10: I lived, for well over 25 years without electricity, running water, sewers, and stuff like that. I lived the old way, live off the land, best I can in today's modern times.
7: LeBeau spent a lot of time in the Wind River Mountains. He's a big hunter. Decades ago, he got into a disagreement with a local power company after he was late on paying a bill.
10: I was gone for 3 months. on the Sundance Highway, we call it the Powwow Highway. But anyway, they shut my electricity off for $11.
7: That didn't bode well for all the meat that was in LeBeau's freezer.
10: For $11, I'm like, wow, you guys, you spoiled all my food in my refrigerator and my freezer on my wild game.
7: So LeBeau was wary of utility companies for a long time. But Hill knew LeBeau and told him about what Energize Wind River was up to. And LeBeau got more interested.
10: I don't have to worry about running to town or to a gas station to get some gas for my generator. So I got to charge my cell phone up myself because people forgot how to read smoke signals.
7: LeBeau's big dream is to get the solar system plugged into a freezer so he can keep hunting and living off the land. For Wyoming Public Radio, I'm Hannah Haberman.
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2: Fire is created by a triangle. You have heat, fuel, and oxygen. When you combine those at the right ratio, you get fire. If you don't get them at the right ratio, you don't get fire.
3: Caleb Musgrave is preparing a fire for a men's sweat lodge ceremony in Hiawatha First Nation. He's been a traditional fire keeper for 24 years. Fire is an important part of this ceremony. The way it's built is just as important as the fire itself.
2: What we want to always remember is intention. There's tobacco put into this place already. We're coming from a good place. We're coming from the idea that we want to take care of these men who are coming in to have a sweat tonight, to help heal themselves, cleanse themselves, all those beautiful things. So
3: there are many ways to light a fire with matches or lighters. Caleb prefers to use flintstone and iron steel.
2: Downwards, and I'm going to strike pretty aggressive. There, almost. There we go. As it starts to burn, I feed it more. Fire is a living being. That aspect of zikage, when that fire comes to life, we need to treat it like a child when they're born. You gotta give them what they need when they're needing it.
3: It's hard to think of fire as anything but destructive, especially now, as wildfires continue to rage across many parts of Turtle Island. Thousands of hectares of land are left devastated, tens of thousands of people displaced from their homes. Firefighters continue to battle the fires. Leaders and communities continue to welcome evacuees as they flee the flames. And we hold those affected in our hearts and thoughts. Fire is a powerful force, but fire can also be good. As one of the four elements, earth, air, water, and fire, it is a building block of our universe. Fire can restore ecosystems and prepare lands for planting. And it is central to many cultures, celebrations, and ceremonies around the world. Danse, Anin, Buju. Hello and welcome. This is Unreserved. I'm Rosanna Deerchild. Amy Cardinal Christensen is bringing back the good fire her ancestors used to burn for its many benefits for the land and its people.
12: Indigenous people have had a long relationship with fire where we used fire to achieve things on the land that we wanted to achieve. And so that's what we would call a good fire.
3: Gracie Crafts studies the connection between fire and plants in Silk's territory. She says cultural and prescribed fires help support and rejuvenate plants and promote healthy ecosystems.
13: A lot of those culturally significant plants are either medicines, foods, or used for technology, meaning that they're used to either build housing or to help start fires or to use for clothing. So fire actually helps to maintain to ensure that they're all growing very well.
3: As a firekeeper, Caleb Musgrave plays an important role in ceremonies like the Sweat Lodge, a cleansing and healing space.
2: And so when we have ceremony, we have that fire. and that fire becomes a central focal point for our people to gather, to put offerings to their ancestors. That is what that fire's role is, and the firekeeper's role is to take care of that fire.
3: Today, we learn and unlearn about fire. It's wildfire season across Turtle Island, and from Jasper to Los Angeles, it's easy to see how bad fire can be. So what does it take for a fire to be good? Amy Cardinal Christensen is a Métis researcher with many years of experience in wildfire management. She's currently a senior fire advisor at the Indigenous Leadership Initiative, and she's the co-host of a podcast called Good Fire. Amy, welcome to Unreserved.
12: Thanks for having me here, Rosanna. Great to chat with you.
3: Well, thank you for being here. Well, I guess the first question would be, what is good fire?
12: Yeah, so, you know, I think that in Canada, what we've seen is these fires that are impacting us, impacting our forests. And Indigenous people have had a long relationship with fire, where we used fire to achieve things on the land that we wanted to achieve. And so that's what we would call a good fire, is a fire that we put on the land when we want to put it on, that achieves good things for us as nations.
3: Can you give an example of how good fire was used by Indigenous people?
12: Sure. So what we refer to it as now is Indigenous like cultural burning practices. And so basically, historically, I think Indigenous people, you know, would have seen the amazing role that our relative lightning plays with the forest, right? Where you see these like lightning cause fires, and then you see lots of positive effects afterwards. So, you know, you get nice berries growing in, you get a lot of fireweed and other things that we use for medicinal plants. It would clear the forest so that the next time there was a fire, there was less to burn and the fire wouldn't be as intense. And so there are literally across Canada hundreds of reasons why Indigenous people would use fire on the landscape. And so I think that that's the idea of good fire. And we can get into it, but, you know, when settlers came, they basically made that practice illegal.
3: They made many practices illegal.
12: Yeah.
3: But what about in particular in relation to the Métis, your Métis ancestors? How did they use fire as part of, you know, something like the buffalo hunt?
12: The buffalo hunt was really neat because of the relationship with fire. So historically, like on the prairies, Indigenous people would have gone in and burned areas to basically improve the habitat for buffalo. So the buffalo then would be attracted to those areas because there was lots of new healthy growth that they could come to. So Indigenous people also didn't have to chase the buffalo, you know, all around the prairie. They could literally kind of pull them towards them. And then some nations in the buffalo hunt used fire, you know, to drive the direction of buffalo and other things, and in the processing after the hunt. And one really cool thing I think that not many people know about is even after a hunt, like in the years after, people would return to that area and then burn the landscape again, because the land would turn black, but the bones of the buffalo that were left behind would be white on the landscape. So then they could go and harvest them and then use buffalo bones for needles and other instruments that they needed as well.
3: Amazing.
12: Yeah.
3: Gosh, our ancestors were smart, hey?
12: I know. And that's what frustrates me, because I, you know, now we're in this era where we're seeing really the bad fires. And I often just think, like, man, what would it be like if they would have listened to like our ancestors from the beginning? Like, how would Canada be different?
3: You mentioned a little bit about how colonization affected those practices and, you know, ultimately banned those kinds of controls. Mm-hmm. How did colonization change how we burn?
12: Yeah, so, you know, when settlers first came to Canada, they brought with them their ideas of how forests should be managed, right? And a lot of that was based on like a European model of fire exclusion. And so when they came to Canada and they saw, you know, all the trees, what they were seeing was money signs, right? Like that there was a lot of timber and that it was burning in fires unnecessarily. And so their idea, you know, was, and it does make sense, you know, to just stop the fires in the forest. But what they didn't realize was that our forests in Canada are fire dependent. They need fire to be healthy. When they eliminated those practices, they were then, you know, kind of making us so that what we're living in now, right, these unhealthy landscapes. And so the first like fire exclusion policies in Canada were actually like in the 1600s in Newfoundland. And then as settlers moved across Canada, they, you know, continued. And so that's why like in British Columbia, there's been a less like lengthy period of colonization. So there's many nations there that are still strong in their cultural fire practice compared to like out east, right, where the history of colonization has been much, much longer. And so the frustration is, you know, again, it was that discrediting Indigenous knowledge as being inferior to this European type of knowledge about the land.
3: And what is the long-term effect of that been, you know, the suppression and the outlawing of these practices?
12: When I first started working in this area, you know, I heard from elders all the time, we need to clean up the forest. And so what they were really talking about was because we didn't have these regular fires occurring on the landscape, that what happens then is your forests then tend to be older. They tend to have a lot more deadfall or dead vegetation in them. They tend to trend towards being like almost a monoculture type of forest. So, you know, lots of like the coniferous trees, the spruce and the pine and others that are really susceptible to very high severity crown fire. And so, you know, when Indigenous people were using fire on the landscape, like people always say to me, like, well, you couldn't have managed the land through fire as Indigenous people. Like, you know, the boreal forest is huge and there weren't enough of you. And it's like, well, we weren't managing like the entire forest, right? Like we were stewarding areas that were important to us, right? And then lightning, our relative, was also taking care of areas. And together, between having that great stewardship on the land combined, is it meant that the forests were much more of a mosaic. So they were different ages, types of species, and other things. So we wouldn't get those big high intensity fires we see now rolling across the landscape.
3: And of course, that is a good example of what a bad fire can do, destroy rather than nurture. Are people surprised by your insistence that fire can be good?
12: You know, I think when I started in this 20 years ago, it was pretty unheard of in a way. Like there was prescribed burning that was being done by agencies, but even myself, like I would go to northern communities where I'm related to a lot of different folks. And when I first got up there, they would say like, oh no, we never burn up here, because, you know, there was that relationship with it being illegal. Like people were prosecuted and fined and jailed for burning. The second they would get to know me and know like I wasn't going to rat them out or whatever, then it all came out, right? That they were still burning on reserves and on Métis settlements where the authorities basically kind of couldn't see. So the practice to them was so important and vital to the land that they were still willing to risk, you know, it being illegal. They just felt like it was so important to continue to do.
3: In terms of wildfires, those out of control, high intensity fires that you spoke about, is good fire something that you can use to slow or stop those? And how would you do that?
12: Sure. Yep. So I think like one of the best examples I can think of is Jasper, you know, because lots of people have been there and they obviously had the terrible fire last year. And so when we go to the mountains a lot, you know, and now we go to these viewing platforms and we look out and we see these like solid green forests and we're like, wow, that is a natural, beautiful landscape. When really that's not a natural landscape at all. That's an unhealthy forest because it's a monotype. It's all the same species. It's all the same age. And it's very prone to disturbances, like not only fire, but then also from pests and diseases and other things. And so in Jasper, like we saw the big mountain pine beetle outbreak that went through that forest, right? And then the big fire last summer that unfortunately burned down part of the community, right? And so one of the first texts I got that next morning was from a relative there with a mountain Métis. And he was saying to me, like, you know, if they would have allowed us to continue to do our practices around the Jasper town site, this would never have happened. And the reason why is because you're maintaining a mosaic on the landscape. So like when we go and look at historical photos of Jasper National Park from like 100 years ago, you can see a lot of open meadows. You can see like a lot of deciduous like aspen, poplar, willow trees. You can see through to the forest floor. And now because we haven't had fire, the forest hasn't had anything kind of to reset it or to reintroduce those mosaics. And our elders often refer to that as like a hungry forest. Like I've heard them talk about that because you have to go like a really far way to get a bunch of different cultural resources. So, you know, there might be a lot of Labrador tea or something like that. But, you know, if you want other types of things, you have to go a far way. And so that's why Indigenous people burn around where we lived, right? Because you were introducing a whole bunch of diversity to that area.
3: You're listening to Unreserved on CBC Radio 1, Sirius XM, U.S. Public Radio, and Native Voice 1. I'm Rosanna Deerchild. My guest today is Indigenous fire stewardship expert, Amy Cardinal Christensen. She's been studying fire in Indigenous communities for 20 years, from destructive wildfires to good fires, cultural burns that bring people together and help heal the land.
12: I grew up in northern Alberta, and so there, you know, I would say that fire was a much more natural part of the landscape. Like, it wasn't until I moved south to go to university that I realized, like, you know, having fire, having relatives as firefighters or people you knew, that that wasn't like a normal thing. And so I think that for me, that was something that I was like, okay, you know, I guess I have a different relationship with fire than a lot of people. And then I actually was trained as a volcanologist, which is another long side story. But when I came home, I really wanted to go back and work in fire and work with Métis community. So I did my PhD with Peavine Métis Settlement. And when I was there, elders kept referring to cleaning up the land. They just said that over and over, like, the land is unhealthy, we need to clean it. And then started learning a lot about cultural practices, and then even practices that my own family was doing as trappers in the north, you know, that we hadn't, because of disconnection from cultural practice. So, and then just seeing the impact of recent fire seasons on communities, on people, on our cultural landscapes, when, you know, we know that there's a better way.
3: Mm. So you didn't grow up with the cultural, like, basis knowledge about fire and how to use it?
12: Is that, no.
3: How did you relearn it? How did you start relearning that?
12: Yeah, so that was when I went back up north to do my PhD. So I was probably about 25. My family was a Métis activist, but they were a lot focused on children's welfare. And because they had moved from the north to Edmonton, they were kind of disconnected from those landscape cultural practices, so we didn't learn them. But it was when I then went north and started meeting with relatives there at Peavine that then that was that cleaning the land, clear the land. And I just got so interested. And then, you know, started looking at basically anthropologists, you know, white anthropologists that had worked in the north, like Henry Lewis, who had documented Indigenous cultural fire practices in the 70s. And that was when I really got like, okay, well, this is seems very common sense. Like, why are we not doing this? And I think for me too, like, fire is one part of the story, but I think even for cultural burners and stuff, it's about more than fire, right? It's about like confronting power and confronting structural racism and things, you know, that are placed on our communities. So like Indigenous people are the most impacted by wildfire in Canada. Like, we make up about 5% of the population, but about 42% of wildfire evacuation events impact us. Yet we're completely, almost across Canada, kept out of decision-making related to fire. And so that for me was like one of these big, like, well, why questions? Like, again, this seems like an easy solution. Why aren't we involved in these places?
3: Why aren't we involved in these places? Of course, we know with the context of the history that we weren't allowed to do these kinds of things. But if it's common knowledge or common sense, then why wouldn't mainstream want to pick up on that?
12: Yeah, so I think, you know, it has a lot to do with like the structural racism we have embedded in systems, right? And so Indigenous people basically were almost pushed out of wildland firefighting because of issues around racism and other things like that. And we have all these things now that we just accept as normal, but really we have to call out, I think, the racism that exists. And as well, there's power and funding that are tied to these things too, right? And nobody wants to give up power or their job or funding.
3: Yeah, absolutely. You advocate for, you know, Indigenous guardians to be given a bigger role in wildfire management in Canada. How would these fire guardians manage fires in your view?
12: With Indigenous Leadership Initiative, the organization I work for now, they have done a great job in advocating for guardian programs across Canada. So I've gone from about, you know, 12 a few years ago to now there's over 200 across Canada. And it's been a wonderful success story. But the one thing that we see is the need for more involvement in fire, right? And so what we're advocating for is employment of Indigenous people by their nations year-round in fire. So not only in this firefighting or response, but also like preparing for reducing the risk, doing cultural burning, doing firefighting, but then also recovery as well in communities, emergency management. And so what we see it as is a really cost-effective way to address the fire problem in Canada. And we also see it as a really good partner for agencies. So many of the communities that are interested in Fire Guardian programs are in remote areas, you know, where agencies aren't often well represented. Like we have some communities where, you know, it took agencies like 3 to 4 days to send help when there was a fire event near their community. And so we really see Guardians as a very like good and natural partner for welfare agencies.
3: Do you have an example of a positive change you've seen, you know, through these Guardians or a similar program?
12: Yeah, so actually currently right now, we actually don't have any Fire Guardian programs in Canada, which is a shame, like something that we're trying to work for all the time. So I think there's one group like with the Blood Tribe in Southern Alberta, where they're starting to establish the first Fire Guardian program. And I was just down there last week and they did their first cultural burn in the last 40 years in their on their reserve. And so that was really exciting for the community. I think a good example of the fire response is actually like the Fort Good Hope Guardians. And so that was where they were impacted by a fire last year. And again, they're quite a ways away from, you know, any help from an agency. And so with their local fire brigade and also their Indigenous guardians there who had taken firefighter training were able to respond very quickly to the fire that was impacting their community and evacuate their nation to like a local fish camp that the guardians had set up. And so by the time the agency folks arrived, they were already had actively responded to the fire. And they feel that if they would have had to wait, it would have been a much different outcome for the community.
3: Yeah, absolutely. That's amazing. Thank you for sharing that. Earlier, you had mentioned some of the, you know, culturally based teachings and knowledge that is contained in fire. You mentioned strength and speaking truth to power. Mm-hmm. What does fire teach us as Indigenous people?
12: I think to me, fire is like a real gift from Creator, right? To restore and renew relationships. And that's why I was saying too, like, for me, the fire is one thing, like putting the fire on the land is great and it's important. But when I'm out doing cultural burns or using good fire, it's much more about like the community building, the relationships that are forming, like the pride that youth take in their culture and other things. And so, yeah, I think fire just has that natural like gathering force. You know, I think back to like I was working with Whiston First Nation, which is Bridge River First Nation in British Columbia. And I remember meeting with one of their elders there and he was just saying to me like, the first time that they light the cultural fire on the landscape, he's like, I'm going to be there. He's like, even if I have to be like in a wheelchair, I will be there to watch the practice that was taken away from my grandfather return to the land. And like, I was just so emotional. Like it kind of broke my heart at that time, because at that time we were still quite a ways away from cultural burning. That was about 10 years ago, but they've burned and they've done it. And that elder was there like watching and celebrating. And I think even being with Blood Tribe, and I was just down in Cranbrook with Akam and Tanaha Nation, and you know, they were burning. And it's just like such a joy, I think, for people to bring that practice back. Like, again, the risk reduction from out of control fires is a great side benefit of putting good fire back on the landscape. But for me, it's just much more about that community revitalization, getting folks out on the land together and being proud of who we are.
3: Amy, thank you so much for sharing some of your knowledge with me.
12: Thanks, Rosanna.
3: Keep carrying that torch. Okay, that was the last one. Amy Cardinal Christensen is a senior fire advisor at the Indigenous Leadership Initiative. She's also the host of the Good Fire Podcast, which is all about how Indigenous people around the globe are using fire in a good way. Amy is Métis from Treaty 8 territory. This is Unreserved on CBC Radio 1, Sirius XM, U.S. Public Radio, and Native Voice 1. I'm Rosanna Deerchild. Fire can take on powerful roles throughout our lives and relationships. When singer-songwriter William Prince wrote The Spark, he was thinking about the transformative power of finding love. For him, a spark can light up a life, and offer salvation from darkness. Here's William Prince with The Spark. So am I.

0: That's William Prince with The Spark. You're listening to Unreserved on CBC Radio 1, Sirius XM, U.S. Public Radio, and Native Voice 1. I'm Rosanna Deerchild. Let's check back in with Caleb Musgrave as he prepares for tonight's sweat. Caleb is a firekeeper, and the teachings he has been gifted remind us of the power of fire.
1: Because of all the roles fire has for us and what it does for us, whether it's clearing the land and cleaning the land and creating char and ash to take care of the plants and the fungi, or it's cooking my food that I got from that land, or it's helping me heat the home that I have on that land, or it's helping me dry my clothes that I got soaked when I was trying to get the food from that land and I fell through the ice, whatever it may be. It's taking care of me. That fire is always taking care of us. And that is the most important part to remember about fire, is that it is a very powerful living being that thinks, that breathes, that consumes, and it demands respect.
0: Caleb Musgrave is a firekeeper. We'll head back to Hiawatha First Nation later to hear more about the power of fire and its role in ceremony. But our next stop is Silk's territory in the Okanagan Valley of BC. Vaso Lake spreads out along the Okanagan River on the unceded territories of the Silks. The Silks were displaced from those lands when Canada introduced its reserve system. But generations before cared for the territory and benefited from its abundance of plants and animals. Today, that ancient knowledge is helping researchers better understand the relationship between plants and fire. And it's what brought Gracie Crafts to Vaso Lake to study how low-intensity fire can benefit an ecosystem. Gracie is Anishinaabek and a member of Wasoxing First Nation. Gracie, welcome to Unreserved.
2: Hi.
0: Hello. How would you describe Vaso Lake and the surrounding Silks territory?
2: It's a really dry landscape. It's really unique, as one of the most unique landscapes in Canada, actually. In fact, there's cactus on it, which is actually a traditional plant. Lots of grasslands and various ponderosa pine and Douglas fir. And most of these plants have been there forever and have been caretaken by the Silk Nation and are very culturally significant.
0: Mm. What purpose does fire serve in Silk territory?
2: So fire serves many purposes. So it's used to help rejuvenate the culturally significant plants for ecosystem health. And a lot of those culturally significant plants are either medicines, foods, or used for technology, meaning that they're used to either build housing or to help start fires or to use for clothing. So fire actually helps to maintain to ensure that they're all growing very well. It also has been used to clear out landscapes for people to move into them. Those are just some of the things that they've used fire for.
0: And how do they use it? When you say they're using fire to clear the territory, how are they doing that?
2: So it's through cultural burning, which is one type of low-intensity burning. So cultural burning, they're just setting little fires across the landscape and often using some of those plants that I just mentioned, specifically blue bunch wheatgrass I know was used for fire starting. It's also really neat because there's slopes, so they also can use the slope and the waterfront to kind of guide where their fires are also burning.
0: Mm. And what is the difference between a prescribed fire and a cultural fire?
2: So cultural burning, the intention behind it is a lot different than prescribed burning. So it's by Indigenous people, only by Indigenous people. And often it's very community-based and involves intergenerations of people, so from elders to children, because it's low intensity, meaning that it should be very safe. And again, it's used as a part of ceremony as well as for benefits for a community. Whereas prescribed burning, the intentions are different. It's very much one key goal in mind, often for a science purpose or for preventing for big fires that we may see.
0: I see. And so a cultural burn would be more the ceremony attached to it, cultural knowledge, trying to rejuvenate specific areas of the territory and involve the whole community.
2: Yeah, exactly what you just said. And again, there can be very specific goals or there can be really general goals, but a lot of the time it is focused on culturally significant plants and culturally significant areas.
0: Why did you want to learn more about how fire can be used in this area culturally?
2: I guess it goes back to a lot of what fire research that's taking place is happening in British Columbia right now in Canada and in Alberta. And being from Ontario, I wanted to be somewhere where I would be able to learn as much as I could and try to learn as much as I could from other nations as well, in the most respectful way that I could. But my interest in fire started from when I was at Trent University in Ontario, and I was a firekeeper on campus. And those are just fires that we would have in a teepee just to create space for students on campus. And then through that, I learned just a ton about fire, and I wanted to explore a lot more about it.
0: It might surprise people to learn that you can go to a university and learn how to be a firekeeper. What was it that, I guess to use a terrible pun, sparked your interest in firekeeping?
2: I wanted to be connected to other students, and I wanted to create a sense of community, and I wanted to be outside. And in order to kind of get all those things, I was really led towards firekeeping. And there was also some really cool people that were doing it at the time. And I was just like, I really want to hang out with those people. They seem really awesome. That was part of it. I like to learn. I like to be connected to land. I grew up on Georgian Bay, and I've always been connected to land. Water is a big part of that. So I've always thought a lot about balance and the importance of balance, and fire and water are those balances. And I think that was also a big part of it as well.
0: Amazing. In terms of, you know, fire's relationship with plants, what species of plants have you been able to look at more closely in your research?
2: Yeah, so this really specific ones, so blue bunch wheatgrass, which I mentioned, and then arrowleaf balsam root, and then the trees that I also had mentioned earlier, ponderosa pine and Douglas fir. Those are some of the highlights. Oh, prickly pear cactus. There's 25 culturally significant plants that I've identified in my research, and there's probably way more. But within the specifics of my research, there was 25 identified. So those are kind of the top ones that I talk about. So I've classified them either as a food, medicine, or technology, as I've mentioned. And a lot of these plants aren't just one thing, meaning they're not just a medicine, they're not just a food. They often are used for many, many different things. As I think most Indigenous people, with any plants we come across, that's very much the case across Canada.
0: And why did you want to, you know, identify and research those particular plants? Is it because of the region that they grow in, or their importance to the people, or both?
2: Yeah, both for sure. I knew coming into doing this research that I wanted to include as much culturally significant specific things as possible. So for me, plants was kind of the no-brainer because they're so connected to fire. So that was the main thing, was just I identified and looked at all of the plants. So there's 123 plants, and then figured out which ones were culturally significant and which ones were native, meaning that they're just growing there forever, but they're not as significant. And then the introduced ones, so what had been introduced to the area, I wanted to make sure that the culturally significant plants were highlighted based off of the history we knew about the place.
0: Mm. And what about berries? What has your research taught you about the connection between fire and berries?
2: So through just little bits of research, I know definitely in Ontario that blueberries and fire have a really big connection. So often in areas that you'll see have had history of burning, there's often more blueberries that are growing. And a good example of this was actually there's a fire about 6 years ago north of Parry Sound where I grew up, and part of Henvey and First Nation burnt. It was called Parry Sound 33. And I got to go back 6 years after this fire came through. It was not a low intensity fire, meaning that it was very destructive, but it managed to actually bring back a lot of the blueberries, and there's massive regrowth of blueberries in that area. You can very much tell that the blueberries have thrived after the fire, which is amazing.
0: Do you know why? What is the connection between a fire coming through a piece of land and then blueberries popping up?
2: It's likely to do to the soil health. So oftentimes fire can contribute to just creating the soil to be more healthy. So the blueberries then can grow better in those conditions because the soil is just better for them.
0: Cool. Who knew? I didn't know that. What's the most surprising species of plant that you're learning about?
2: I think the prickly pear cactus. Again, as I said, I wasn't expecting to see it. like when you think of cactus, you're like, wow, desert, like very dry places. And this is a really dry place, but I just wasn't expecting it. And just learning that like it was really significant because they're really small. They're not like really big ones that you would usually think of when you think of a cactus. They're really small and they're kind of, yeah, I have a love-hate relationship with them.
0: Why? What's the love 8 year?
2: They're really prickly. They get in your shoes because they're really short, so they are around your ankles. So sometimes you don't mean to step in them because you're trying to be mindful of everywhere that you're stepping, but they just pop up. And I have sat on one.
0: Oh.
2: I'll be honest. That was not a great day, but they also have really beautiful flowers.
0: Thank you for sharing that. You've talked about your passion for fire and, the effect it has across the land. But when did your interest in fire keeping turn into a passion for how it affects the land and growth of plants and berries?
2: So I was in the Indigenous Environmental Science program at Trent University, and through their program, you kind of got to choose what projects or what topics you were interested in that impact Indigenous people through environmental impacts. So because I was fire keeping, I was really interested in fire and was thinking a lot more about its impact for all sorts of different people. And that's kind of what started a lot of it, was just that I was able to explore it because I had the flexibility within my schoolwork to explore it. And then at the time as well, right before the pandemic, Australia had really massive fires. And I think that was in 2019. And I remember reading a bunch of articles about it, and a lot of information was coming out about Indigenous knowledge through fire and Indigenous fire stewardship, and especially in Australia, which we also know has a really rich history of cultural burning as well, in the same way that North America or Turtle Island does. So that definitely started that passion of wanting to learn more about my own home area in Georgian Bay, as well as just like across Canada, and just how flexible my schoolwork was that allowed that to spark, as you said.
0: And as you started your research journey on the wetlands around Georgian Bay and then moved to Okan Valley research. How did those differ in terms of study?
2: Very different. We have a lot of reptiles, as I've mentioned, so turtles and snakes. There's not really a lot of that out in BC. And again, as I mentioned, very dry. So the ecosystem that I'm working in is very dry. There's definitely parts of BC that have wetlands, but like anywhere that's a big province, there's going to be lots of different ecosystems you'll see. So yeah, wetlands, lots of bugs, very wet, lots of reptiles, way more berries, which for Anishinaabe is really, really cool. Lots more berries, different trees. Whereas, yeah, Okanagan, way less bugs, which I've been loving. And yeah, much drier.
0: Are there similarities in terms of how, people in those very different terrains use fire culturally in terms of their land?
2: For sure, yeah. So a lot of the goals are the same, that it's a community-based fire, and that it's for ecosystem health. A lot of it's the same in terms of that they're trying to use fire to rejuvenate certain species. There's definitely some differences about how they're going to use the fire because the landscapes are so different. And wetlands actually often do help to kind of control where that fire can be lit in like some very useful ways. But wetlands are also another challenge in itself because if they're really dry in themselves, they can also become a hazard. So very much similar, but they're just looking with different plants in different landscapes. So you need specific place-based knowledge to know how to light them and what's going to be the safest way to do it and how that's going to help those specific plants.
0: Fire for many Indigenous nations is very important, and we often talk about sacred fires and ceremonial fires, and now we're talking about cultural fires. In the big picture, what have you learned about Indigenous knowledge and fire and what we can learn from it?
2: It's interesting because every nation seems to have their own teachings and stories about it, and a lot of them are very similar. My mom is a language teacher. I don't know Anishinaabe Mohin as well, but a big thing for people when they're learning a language is breaking down the words to kind of help them understand it. So our word for it is Shkode. Well, different dialects can say different things, but ours is Shkode, And Ode, that part of it means your heart, so your physical heart in your body. So I think it's just so interesting that the word Ode is in that word Shkode, meaning that we need our hearts to live and to survive. And just like the land, we need fire to be a part of that landscape to help it be healthy and for it to survive. So that's something that I've learned along the way that I think about a lot. There's other words too in the different languages that connect to either storytelling and talking about embers in storytelling, and how those embers, when you hear a story, the embers from the fire you kind of carry with you, like you carry that story. So embers represent that. Language is so important within all of this as well.
0: Yeah, absolutely. And as more research and advocacy for Indigenous land stewardship is, being done, have you noticed, a change in the response to Indigenous cultural burning practices from non-Indigenous groups or communities?
2: Yeah, I would say so. I'm a part of a lab at UBC, so there's a lot of people doing different work, and a lot of them are doing different work with different nations, and a lot of them are non-Indigenous people that have collaborated very, very closely with these nations to basically just try to set them up so that they can do their own burning or that they can do their own research, and now are just there as supporters but have taken a step back. So there's a big shift in that where you're coming in not just to gain for yourself personally for your own degree and research, but to make sure you're benefiting the community and helping them even beyond your time as a researcher there to ensure that they can continue to do what they needed to do and you can support them if that's what they would like. Back home in Parry Sound, Wisoxing area, there's non-Indigenous teachers that are really supportive of a lot of Indigenous students to allow us to be able to have ceremonial fires within our public school system. And so I think those hardcore allies are really important.
0: And finally, what do you hope to see, in the future in terms of fire ecology as it relates to Indigenous knowledge and your research?
2: So there are some barriers, and a lot of it has to do with funding and capacity of communities as well. So I'm just hopeful that some communities will be able to either get the funding they need or build more capacity to be able to burn again. And I'm hopeful that more non-Indigenous agencies or government will be able to help support and include more Indigenous knowledge in burning. It is a bigger positive shift for sure. But yeah, we all need to work towards breaking down a lot of those barriers that are still in place. And I think that's the main thing, working towards breaking down some of those barriers that I don't think a lot of people still realize are still there.
0: Gracie, thank you so much for your time today.
2: Yeah, me glad.
0: Gracie Crafts is a Master's of Science student in forestry at the University of British Columbia in Vancouver. She is Anishinaabek and a member of Wisoxing First Nation. This is Unreserved on CBC Radio 1, Sirius XM, U.S. Public Radio, and Native Voice 1. I'm Rosanna Deerchild. Today, we're learning and unlearning about our relationship to fire. As we're seeing across Turtle Island, it can have devastating effects, but it can also be a force for good. Pima Dashkadeyang is Anishinaabe Moen. It means where the grasses are burned by the wind. It's also known as Hiawatha First Nation and is on the north shore of Rice Lake in southern Ontario. Caleb Musgrave is a firekeeper in the community. He's been keeping traditional and ceremonial fires for 24 years. Caleb has taken care of fires during the community powwow, for full moon ceremonies, and the four-day sacred fires after a community member has passed away. And once or twice a month, he firekeeps for sweat lodge ceremonies. Our producer, Rhiannon Johnson, went to see how Caleb prepares for a sweat lodge ceremony and learned more about the role of a firekeeper and the cultural significance of fire in ceremony.
1: Fire is life, fire is survival. If water is life, fire is survival. And so when we have ceremony, whether it's a full moon ceremony for our women or 4 days for the grieving of a lost one, or any kind of ceremony that we're having or time of sacredness, we have that fire. And that fire becomes a central focal point for our people to gather, to put offerings to their ancestors or offerings to those spirits that take care of us, those Minidoak. That is what that fire's role is, and the firekeeper's role is to take care of that fire. That's all my job is. I'm just supposed to take care of the fire. So I've been prepping for the day. We got the fire going. We got the grandfathers in there. And then around 5:30, we're going to go in and we're going to have a sweat. We're going to have a madodo sawan, hold a sweat inside that lodge sitting behind me. It's often referred to as the womb of our mother because it's just like that pregnant belly. And you crawl in, when you come out, you're crawling out like that baby again. And you're coming out with that water and that heat and that steam of life. Women are the water carriers. Men are the fire keepers traditionally. And often people think of fire and water and they think that that is two butting heads that don't mix. But when you include that grandfather, that's that that asin, that stone, and you put that stone into the fire and you heat that stone up and you pour that water on that grandfather, fire and water create life. They create the steam, and that steam is the creation of the universe. There's steam all through life. You look at the hot springs, you look at the wildfires, you look at the fog and the clouds, that's all steam. That's all life. And so we're literally recreating creation when we're inside of that lodge. So these grandfathers, we're taught that these are one of the oldest beings on our planet. Through the four stages of life, there was the stones that created the sand and the gravel and eventually the dirt and the clay that supported the next level of life, which was the plants, which then support the next level of life, which is the animals, which supports the next level of life, which is the human beings. And so these stones, these grandfathers, as we describe them, have been waiting for eons, literally eons, for this one opportunity to help and take care of those human beings. And so some of those stones were used to make stone tools like chert and quartz. Some of them, like this granite, were waiting to become the grandfathers of a dodosawan, a sweat lodge. And so their role has been to do that one time. Some teachings say you can use grandfathers multiple times. My teachings say once, and then they've supported that life like they were supposed to. And we are to then put them back on the land and let them rest because they've done their job that they've been waiting sometimes billions of years to do. This is a living being, even though it doesn't look living to us. And then when they pour that water on them, man, are they alive. You hear them talk, you hear them make those noises, and even sometimes move under that steam. And that's because they're giving themselves in that moment. They're doing what they've been waiting to do for eons. For the sweats that we usually conduct here, we heat them for about 2 to 3 hours. I've been in sweats where you heat them from sunrise till sunset, depending on what that sweat is for. You have healing sweats, you have teaching sweats, you have community sweats, you have monthly sweats, there's all types of sweats. And so each of them require a certain number of grandfathers. So you build a platform of wood to rest those grandfathers on top of, build the fire over them, light that fire, and then just keep covering them with more wood so that you never see the grandfathers, so that they can stay hot. One of my teachers said when I was growing up that you're building a home for those grandfathers, and those grandfathers don't want a draft.

0: but that was the first one that was like out and public and out in the front yard and not hidden away. And so that gave me, and it was like trial by fire in a lot of ways, because it was like a downpour the entire time. The minute that fire was lit, it never stopped raining until after the funeral was done. And we were out in the elements, not knowing what we were doing. My father knew a little bit about it. My uncle knew a little bit about it. My auntie knew a little bit about it. And so they were giving us advice while they were grieving the loss of their dad. And there's me and my cousins just trucking through, trying to keep that fire going no matter what, and learning what those protocols were, and learning what the rules around the fire were, and learning the teachings that we need to learn. And it was kind of like sink or swim. And it was very formative for me, because now I had a connection that I could easily participate and help with. Like, it was something that I could do. I liked it. I enjoyed it. And so I wanted to do that more often. And sure enough, sadly, that year there was four or five people who passed away in Saugeen, and my dad, being an officer in Saugeen, would bring me out and ask me to fire keep and ask me to help out there. And then I met the elders who were from Saugeen that led ceremonies and were looking for fire keepers. And it all started from that. It was that one week in late September 2001, shivering less than 100 meters from where we're sitting right now, watching that fire for my granddad. There's one teaching I heard is like Zika Age is that moment where the coals burst to flame when you're starting a fire. When you're putting that tinder into the kindling bundle and letting that wind come to it, when it bursts to flames, one way of describing that is Zika Age. That has also been used in some communities to describe childbirth. Like when that child comes into life and starts screaming, they've come into life. Zika Age. And I think that's really a beautiful like analogy of what fire is to us. That it is life, that it is the creation of life, it is the continuance of life. As that fire is first born, it's a very tiny, frail ember. And that fire grows, and as we feed it and we take care of it, it grows into a little flame that can just barely wave at you. And as it grows and you take care of it, it can get stronger and hold on to itself and stand up and take care of itself for a while. And once that fire is fully established and mature, I can walk away for an hour. If I have, not walk away, I want to be nearby, keep an eye on it, but I can let it do its thing for an hour or so, and it can take care of itself. And it's like that teaching of raising a child from birth, from conception to birth, to infancy, to childhood, to adolescence, to adulthood. We can be there as the parent of that child, or the parent of that fire, the firekeeper, and watch that fire come into life and do its thing. And when that fire is done doing its thing, when that human being is done doing their thing, they grow old, they grow gray, just like the ash of that fire. And when it's time for that fire to go out, a sacred fire, we don't suppress it. I don't take water and dump it on the fire. We let it go to rest. We feed it those medicines, we give it time, and we give it even more attention as it burns down to just ash, and we let it go to rest. And it's a beautiful way to look at life, from conception to death, and the carrying on after death. And then what do we do when we die? We hold that fire. And that fire comes into life, carries that energy and carries that space and holds that space for us for those 4 days. And then it too dies and goes on to its existence in the next life.
1: Caleb Musgrave is an Anishinaabe firekeeper in Hiawatha First Nation. 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This episode was produced by Kim Kasher, Rhiannon Johnson, Elena Hudgens-Lyle, Caitlin King, and Amanda Gear. 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I'm your favorite cousin, Rosanna Deerchild, coming at you from Winnipeg in Treaty 1 territory. Gina Naskamit Nawal. Ego say.
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3: Here's what's happening around Ithaca on Thursday, July 30th. At 4 p.m., the Land of Everlasting Sky. Jill Swenson in conversation with Eleanor Henderson at Buffalo Street Books. At 5, Lewiston and Evan Horn at Bernie Milton Pavilion. 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

0: And also at 6, House of Titus at Brookton's Market in Brooktondale. At 6:30, Circus Culture Summer Tour at Press Bay Alley. 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And also at 7, Matisse Hoag at Two Goats Brewing in Burdett. 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
1: You're listening to Tectonic, a production of WFMU in Jersey City, New Jersey. Tectonic covers our shift to a digital future, exploring technology, how it affects us, and what we can do about it. And now, today's episode. Hey, everybody. Welcome to another episode of Tectonic. My name is Mark Hurst. I'll be your host for the next hour. Thanks so much for joining. I've got a really interesting and, I think, important show for you today. It's about delivery workers and how they are exploited by tech companies. Now, when I say delivery workers, let me explain. A lot of people use apps like Uber Eats or DoorDash or Grubhub, and there are others, to order food to be delivered, usually by somebody on a bike or e-bike or moped. The process on the customer side is pretty straightforward. You open the app, you select whatever food you're going to order, you submit the order, and maybe along the way you select a tip, and then a while later the delivery worker shows up. What customers don't see is the experience from the delivery worker's perspective, how they're always racing to keep up with the demands of the algorithm, and how the workers can be fired by the AI, by the algorithm, if they're just a few minutes behind schedule. Sometimes they can be fired when they don't do anything wrong, just because the AI made a mistake. They can get fired on the spot and lose their livelihood. The tech companies don't seem to care very much. They don't give a lot of service to the workers. You know, everything is automated, so they're sending them to chatbots a lot. They certainly don't want to pay the delivery workers very much, and they definitely, these tech companies definitely don't want to provide benefits. They want to treat the delivery workers as contractors. I would say they want to treat them as disposable. And worst of all, to my mind, there's, as bad as all that is, there's evidence that some of the tech companies have been stealing the workers' tips. So on the customer side, when you tap in the app to give the worker some amount of money or some percentage of the order, that doesn't always get to the worker. And we're going to hear about that today. Sometimes the workers will get a little bit of it, but they often don't get the full amount that the customer put in for the worker. So those are some of the issues, and this was all in mind when I visited the Workers' Justice Project in Brooklyn not long ago. I was accompanied by audio engineer Todd Mazursky, who's worked with me on some past episodes of Tectonic. And by the way, it was Todd's idea originally for this episode, so thanks to Todd for that. And while I was there, I talked to delivery workers themselves and some staffers who work at the Workers' Justice Project. And in particular, I talked to people with one of their initiatives, which is called Los Deliveristas Unidos, which is fighting for the rights of delivery workers. So in this episode, we're going to hear that audio footage. We're going to hear directly from delivery workers and from some folks from the Workers' Justice Project and or Los Deliveristas Unidos. Thanks to Todd Mazursky for leading the audio production. And if you want links to these projects and some other resources, you can go and find them on the episode page at the Tectonic website, which is tectonic.fm, tectonic.fm, and click into the episode about Los Deliveristas Unidos. So let's get started with our first clip. This first clip is a couple of people talking to me about how being a delivery worker in New York City is very dangerous. In fact, the data suggests it's one of the most dangerous jobs in the entire city. So first we're going to hear from William talking about his experience as a delivery worker. And then we're going to hear from Gabriel Montero, who's with the Workers Justice Project. Let's go ahead now and listen to that first clip here on Tectonic.
2: When I started doing deliveries, I was thinking that it was like a very normal experience. But to be honest, since I started, I was passing very difficult times doing this job, especially in the winter time or when it was raining. Out there, you're facing a lot of issues, the traffic, people who want to steal your bike or your motorcycle. When you're doing deliveries also, you can fall down easily, get injured. So I think this is one of the most dangerous job in the world. But I try to do my best every day just to make happy customers, people.
3: Reports have come out from CUNY showing that 1 in 5 workers has faced an injury on the job. We know that the death and mortality rate is the highest in the city. It's 5 times the rate of construction. Every year, delivery workers continue to be killed on the job. This is linked to the algorithms because the algorithms don't take into account street conditions, weather patterns. I mean, the thing to keep in mind is, unlike any other occupation, delivery work ramps up when the weather gets bad. That's not even true in construction. In construction, you stop working. These guys start working even more because people don't want to leave their homes. And they're happy to do that. It's their pride to do this job. But it means that they're out there in some of the most extreme conditions, in flooding, in blizzards, in smoke from wildfires from Canada, in extreme heat. They're competing with this very limited space without protected bike lanes against cars and trucks and all these other people moving through the city. And when you combine that with algorithms that are designed to maximize profit and minimize consideration for workers and their conditions, it just leads to a very, very high accident rate. In addition to the fact that these workers, they are working at night, many of them face assault and robbery in the city. That's just a fact of their job. So all that combined leads to this being one of the most dangerous jobs in New York.
2: Just because this is an internet job, or I don't know, they don't offer us medical or insurance or anything to deliveristas. So we just need to take to our pockets to buy the electric bike. We need to take our own medical insurance. They don't offer like a good things just to get this job properly, you know?
1: Okay, so that again was William and Gabriel, who works at the Workers' Justice Project. And as you heard, these delivery workers are not getting benefits. They even have to buy their own bike in order to do the deliveries. And for such a dangerous job, the data suggests it's very dangerous given the injury rate. There's almost no support and no rights, as you might see, for example, in some other working professions that have some dangers. So that's going to be a theme that we hear throughout the show. We can go to the second clip now. This is, again, talking about the experience of delivery workers in this job. And in this clip, we're specifically going to hear about the tech companies stealing the tips that customers have tried through the app to give to the workers. We're going to hear from delivery workers Gustavo and Papa about the app companies skimming the money that really should have gone to the delivery workers. Here it is.
4: I hear that this app, MotoClick, now they steal workers' money, and then if you not show up on time, they penalize you with $2-3 of your money and the tip, and then they keep the tip. They pay you just like a $4 or $5 for delivery.
5: Sometimes you go see like the customer add like $2, $1. I mean, that's crazy. 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That's crazy. But Uber is bad. $3, $4. Yeah, I mean, like, I don't work with Uber.
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6: The customer order is something like almost like $500. Uber pay me only like $4 to $5, something like this. Someone's gonna order 500 food and it doesn't have like give like the tips to the driver. And those orders are difficult because it's a large order. you need to carry this order very carefully.
7: Of course.
6: You need to have like a large bag. Right. To be able to carry this order. So
7: difficult.
6: It needs like more effort from the driver. This is a big bag, 80 liter. Whenever I went to deliver, a customer asking me, how do you carry all those food? And then I'm receiving only like $5 to carry those food to you. I'm not receiving tips. It's not fair.
7: Okay, and that again was the delivery workers talking about the experience of the tech companies stealing or skimming their tips. Gustavo and Papa talking about that. And you heard Uber is bad, and DoorDash, the same thing. And this was something that came up repeatedly in the conversations, that there really was no love for the delivery companies, especially not for Uber, that is to say Uber Eats, and DoorDash. I really did not hear anything positive about those companies. And what these delivery workers are saying in regards to their tips is that when they have a huge order that, you know, overloads the bike and it's very heavy and it takes a lot of time and energy to get it safely to the customer, the delivery worker suspects that the app is not accurately reporting what the customer put in, because they're saying customers with these huge orders, customers are just giving them $2 or $3, and they can't believe that consistently that all of the customers are giving such meager tips with these large orders. And so here we see the opaqueness of these systems, where the company knows if they're skimming the tips, but the delivery worker doesn't know and has no way to find out. So the opacity works to the advantage of the companies if they would like to exploit these workers. This is a pattern we've seen in all sorts of instances of tech companies exploiting people who use their technology, in this case, delivery workers. By the way, I did ask workers if they liked cash tips, and they said yes. So that is always an option. If you are going to use one of these apps, you can decide to give them a cash tip instead of or in addition to the online, you know, app-based tip that might get skimmed. Okay, let's move on to the third clip. This is also talking about the experience of the job. And in this case, we're going to hear a delivery worker saying that there is a particular problem when, for example, late at night, a customer places an order and then falls asleep. The company tells the delivery worker to put the order outside the door and take a photo of it. But later on, the customer wakes up and without checking for the food, they just cancel the order. And you can guess who has to pay the price for that. He mentions DCW, by the way, and that's New York City's Department of Consumer and Worker Protection. Let's go ahead and hear this clip.
5: Sometimes the customer can order food and like sleep. If they wake up, they're gonna cancel the order. When you go like to their address and you call them, after like you call customer care, they're gonna say you could leave the food somewhere safe and like take a picture. But the problem is like after like couple of hours you gonna see that order was canceled and the first responsible is gonna be you. That's why like right now I stop working like at the nighttime. The
7: customers keep falling asleep.
5: Yeah.
6: Sometimes we go to pick up the order and the restaurant doesn't have all the items because the customer order like 10 items, but the restaurant only have like 6 items. And then the customer say, cancel the order. So waiting there, trying to like, get in touch with the restaurant to see if they have all the items, or maybe trying to contact the customer to say, I'm here, but we don't have all the items. They cancel the order and you don't get any pay. Oh. So when you estimate this money, it was almost like $3,150,000 from Uber. Like the three application is $5 million. So right now we are doing this one here, Uber settlement. Whoever work like from September 2023 until September 2024, they can come here. We're gonna try to apply for them with DCW to file a complaint to see if they are eligible to get some money. Uber was stealing the money.
2: We're doing outreach. I went in Flushing like 2 years ago. A lot of Chinese community that complain a lot from Hungry Panda. The company, they have a facility in Flushing, who supposedly they assist workers. But if you get a complaint in front of them, they're going to deactivate your account after you leave. Yeah, I hear some cases related to retaliations. And also Hungry Panda is one of the companies who, before you start delivering with the one customer, you need to pick up 5 or 6 orders before to start delivering the food to the customers. So after that, the company is going to start saying, why are you delay to deliver the orders? The worker was saying, like, you send me to one restaurant, to the second one, to the third one, to the fourth one. So you don't even have a space in a regular bike, or an electric bike, or a moped to put all the orders in a delivery bag. So on top of that, they say, are you delaying delivering the food for the customer? So this is very unfair.
7: So they say, you made a pickup at a restaurant, yeah, but you're not allowed to deliver it to the customer.
2: No, you need to
7: pick
2: it up.
7: Because you have to go
2: everything
7: to a different restaurant and pick yeah up, and then another, yes, and then another pickup. Yes. Now your moped is all overloaded
2: full
7: with all this food,
2: yes,
7: and the first customer is getting angry because they've been waiting a long time.
2: Because maybe it's cold.
7: Right.
2: Maybe it's cold, the food, and maybe they're saying, oh, it's too long time. I passed 1 hour.
7: And then if you go to the center, the Hungry Panda Worker Center in Flushing, yeah, and complain,
2: yeah,
7: then you get deactivated.
2: You get deactivated.
7: Okay, that was delivery workers talking about the unfair treatment having to do with order cancellations and angry customers. And it comes back to, again, the asymmetry of power of the tech companies pushing the responsibility fully onto the delivery workers, even when it has something to do with a failure of their own technology or their own process, the tech company's own process. That last example had to do with a company called Hungry Panda, which is one of the smaller delivery apps here in New York City. It's Chinese-owned, but it is popular in some neighborhoods. And as you heard, if the delivery worker picks up from a restaurant and wants to get it right to the customer, they are often prevented by the algorithm, which says, no, you have to pick up again and again and again at these other restaurants. And if the first customer gets angry, guess who takes the blame? It's not the Hungry Panda app code, I can guarantee you that. So those first three clips, I think, give you a sense of some of the issues that delivery workers are facing day to day, and stated in the words of the delivery workers themselves. I thought that was really important that we include their voices so they can tell us their experience trying to fulfill these orders, trying to do a good job, and what happens to them along the way. So that sets the stage for Los Deliveristas Unidos, which is this group inside the Workers' Justice Project, which is fighting for the rights of delivery workers. And I was delighted to speak to the founder of Los Deliveristas Unidos, a gentleman named Gustavo H. He's going to talk in this next clip about the founding of Los Deliveristas Unidos, starting with how he became a delivery worker in the first place, which was shortly after he moved to New York City from Ecuador. And this was early days. This was the 20-teens, at a time before the tech companies really tuned the algorithms to start stealing workers' tips. In fact, as you'll hear, Gustavo remembers the moment when the companies started stealing the tips. Let's hear from Gustavo in this next clip.
4: So for many years, I was working for like a restaurants from here and there. In 2015, 16, I have a lot of friends. They start telling me that there is a new way to make money in like much easier or without pressure, without like a scheduling. And then...
7: And that meant on the phone.
4: Yeah, so I went to get my first smartphone. And then I have a friend, he told me how to do it and then apply. And then I was in the app, so in the beginning was really good. I can't complain. The flexibility that offers was there. You can work wherever you want, anytime you want. It was really good. But I noticed the change from like a, in the beginning, like a month later, 2 months later, and then went tough. In 2018, I noticed that they started stealing tips. Because I see the difference sometimes when we drop the food, you see the difference of amount from the receipt from the restaurant. The difference sometimes when there is a big order, sometimes we know that when people spend like $100, they have to give you like a $20, $25 a tip. But sometimes we see in the app it's only $10, $5. And I start notice that. But so
7: you said in 2015 you started using the smartphone. 2016, 17 started making deliveries based on orders that came in through these apps. And for a while, it was a good arrangement. You're making good money. It was convenient. You could set your own hours. And then it changed. And you suspected or you saw that the companies were stealing your tips. That must have been very disappointing to think that a company was building this app on the smartphone to steal your tips.
4: Yeah, it was really tough. I made my complaint, asked them how this happened. And they said, next time if you have a complaint, you have to have proof. So when I see something weird in the orders, so I have to start taking pictures. So from there, I see something wrong. Like what I did is I called them and they say, something wrong here. Okay, you have proof? Yes, this is the customer receipt or the screenshot from the customer. And then, so I did that. A lot of time I asked the customer, how much the tip that you gave me? And they said, I give you this amount. And then, what is that? It's not enough? No, it's not the problem. I want to make sure I got the right amount. And they said, take the screenshot. And sometimes when you say that, sometimes you feel a little bad because customers say, okay, that's not enough, so you want more, so give another $5 thing extra. But I wasn't doing that for that purpose, because I was trying to...
7: You're trying to get the proof that the company asked for. Let's talk about the founding of Los Deliveristas Unidos.
4: Yeah, so in the middle of the pandemic, I was offered my free time to the Worker Justice Project. We started to connect with more workers. In October 15 is when we make our first rally. And that day, I was expecting like a 50, 60 workers, but it turned to like, I think, 600 workers.
7: Really?
4: What's really impressive for me, when I saw those people, I was late in that day to enjoy them with the rally, but was big number, and I say, wow. And that's when media start asking about who you are, where you want, where you need. So a lot of other workers were scared of talking to the media. So that's why the director of Workers' Justice, I don't have no choice. Can you speak to the media? Can you do this? Okay, so I was here and there. So from then, nowadays, all the time I spoke to media and say, talk about the truth. I talk about the issues that we're facing with these apps. And as you know, that's the first rally was in the middle of the pandemic, in the October 15, 2020. But we started thinking on how to make this much bigger. In April 21, it's when we make that big rally too. And that day, I spent 1 month on the streets, back and forth every day in my free time. The day that when we started the march, I would never see that big number on my life, follow me, because some person said to me, hey, you're the one who make this happen, right? He said, I don't know. And see my back, and he said, this is a couple thousand people follow you.
7: Following you.
4: It broke me, because this is the power when you have it. You keep moving forward, and then you're fighting for the people. And from there, I see a lot of people that say, thank you for this. Thanks for you doing this for us.
7: And that was Gustavo Ache, who's the founder of Los Deliveristas Unidos, talking about the early days before he founded it, starting out as a delivery worker in New York City before the tips started getting stolen, and then seeing the moment when the tips started getting stolen, and then, as he said, spending time at the Workers' Justice Project, and then starting up Los Deliveristas Unidos and having these marches with thousands of people following him. And it's just inspiring to hear that story. And one of the things that I take away from that is that in the early days, the companies were able to operate without stealing tips. There is a way to operate a business without stealing from contractors. So, I mean, I it's crazy to have to even say that out loud, but there is a way to conduct business without defrauding the people who are working with you. The other thing is, you might have noticed that Gustavo said the phrase, keep moving forward. That was his mantra while I was speaking with him, and you'll hear it again. In fact, we're going to go to the next clip and continue with Gustavo talking now about the results that Los Deliveristas Unidos has already notched up. He's going to be talking about their fight for minimum pay, and he also talks about a Deliverista hub near New York City's City Hall, which is this place where Deliveristas can charge their phones and have some shelter from the elements. And it's a repurposed structure that used to be an old newsstand that was no longer used and was falling into disrepair. And Gustavo took the lead, and now it's something great. So another impressive story. Let's go ahead now and listen to this clip with Gustavo. And we'll also hear from William and Gabriel from the Workers' Justice Project later on in the clip. What are you most proud of that the union has already done?
4: Passing the minimum pay. As you know, they take us to court. They bring an army of lawyers against us. I noticed that when we went to court, and I see it's just a group of workers against like 50 lawyers. They show up with boxes of paper. I don't know if they show us to like impress us.
7: Probably expensive suits,
4: yeah,
7: too.
4: And then somebody told me that they hire the most expensive lawyers in New York City. They invest a lot of money in this. This corporation, they hire like workers to come against us. Workers that who was with us come against us. So like they used a really good tactic on union busting against us. But for me, it was like a moment they say, I have to keep moving forward. I went out, sometimes workers like trying to face me, like say, why you did that? What's up? Nope, I'm not going to talk to you. I know what I'm doing, and I just got to keep moving forward. But it was really hard because a lot of people making memes, crazy jokes on me. As you see, I'm a little heavy. But I was sitting home one night, I remember, and my wife said that she's crying. She said, why are you doing this? This is not good for you. I saw you, you're so tough. You're not crying. I was sitting there, I'm okay. But inside of me, I said, oh, man. So what I have to do? This has to stop. Are we going to give up? Are we going to keep moving forward? But as you see, we passed through that crazy storm, and now we're here. We keep moving forward. And then.
7: And you have minimum pay.
4: Yeah, we have the minimum pay.
7: You recently launched a new Deliverista hub, yeah, by City Hall in New York City.
4: The Deliverista hub, something that come on my mind on the middle of the pandemic, because delivery workers, we don't have nowhere to rest, nowhere to sit. And one day I remember I came from Midtown Manhattan, and then it was raining a lot. I stand with my friends for a little bit. We was hiding in the building scaffold, and we stand there for like a half hour, and then I said to them, I got to go home. And I noticed those new stands, nobody used it. And the next day, we went to doing outreach with the director for the Worker Justice, and I tell her, there's a lot of those little things nobody uses.
7: No one uses
4: and
7: the newsstands.
4: She said, you're asking too much. So relax.
7: And then people have told you that a lot.
4: She said, no, you're crazy. The city's not going to give this spot because it's running by, I don't know, maybe for, by DOT or park. And they're not easy to deal with them. But as time goes, things change. And then I hear that one later, some Chuck Schumer support your idea. So things happen when you keep moving forward and keep talking and talking.
2: The city have a settlement with Hungry Panda because the company, when they start the minimum pay in 2023, they denied to pay the minimum pay to delivery workers. So right now they have to pay a lot of money for all those workers who was working at that time.
7: Are you hopeful about the future for delivery workers? It just seems like between Hungry Panda, Uber, DoorDash, Grubhub, there are these very powerful, very rich corporations, mm-hmm, that are trying to steal from you. Mm-hmm. Do you feel like there's a bright future for delivery workers?
2: It's always a bright future if you don't surrender. 7 years ago, we don't even have nothing. Now we want a lot of things. a package of legislation who can afford delivery workers to use the bathrooms after the pandemic, because at that time, during the pandemic, we don't have anything at all. Delivery worker, they can decide if you don't want to cross bridges and tunnels. You can set up the distance before you start working. The minimum pay in December 4, 2023. The 1332 legislation who protect delivery worker for deactivation, we're still working on that, but we won last year, and it's going to be into effect, I think, next year.
3: We fought for and won fair pay for these workers in 2023. Imagine, you know, you used to make on average like $5 an hour for doing this work. And the reason we call it fair pay is that these workers receive no benefits and help from the companies they work for. They have to pay for their bikes, they have to pay for their batteries, their parking, their phones. They have no medical insurance, no insurance of any kind. So it's fair to pay them a wage that they can live on in the one of the most expensive cities in the world.
7: And that last voice was Gabriel Montero from the Workers' Justice Project. We also heard from William and also Gustavo Ache, founder of Los Deliveristas Unidos, talking about all three gentlemen talking about the results that the movement has won already, including minimum pay, and they are beginning to work on this issue of deactivations, this sudden firing by algorithm, which we're going to get to in the next clip. Before we get there, I just want to say, if you are just tuning in, you are listening to Tectonic. My name is Mark Hurst. We are about halfway through the show and halfway through the clips that I am playing of my and Todd Mazursky's visit to Los Deliveristas Unidos, which is part of the Workers' Justice Project, which is in Brooklyn, which is in New York City, if all that makes sense. And if you'd like links to those organizations and other resources, you can find them on the Tectonic website, tectonic.fm, tectonic.fm. Click into the episode for the delivery workers or Los Deliveristas Unidos, and you'll see everything there. Let's move on to the next clip, in which we're going to be talking about the immediate crisis that they are facing right now, which is the plague of deactivations. Now, let me set this up. When Todd and I showed up at the Workers' Justice Project, where Los Deliveristas Unidos is based, that particular day, there was a line out the door of delivery workers waiting to get in to ask for help. And almost all of them, I learned, were asking for the same kind of help, which is, what do I do now that I've been deactivated? It wasn't just one or two delivery workers who got fired by algorithm. It was dozens of them that day. And what I heard from the staffers that I talked to is that was one of the shorter lines they had seen recently. They had had hundreds per day of workers, delivery workers, coming and complaining that they had been deactivated without cause by these tech companies. Totally unjust and unfair. These tech companies treating these workers as disposable and using code, opaque code, to just hand out deactivations willy-nilly. And these delivery workers were worried to frantic because this was their livelihood and it had just disappeared. And the one source of help that they could get was at Los Deliveristas Unidos and the Workers' Justice Project. So let's hear about these unjust deactivations. We're going to hear from William, who we've heard from before, and a new voice, we're going to hear from Yadira Sanchez, who is the co-founder of the Workers' Justice Project. And then we're going to hear again from Gabriel Montero, giving examples of the deactivations that the workers have suffered. Here it is. When I came to the office today, I noticed a line out the door of delivery workers waiting to come in and get help.
2: Yes.
7: As you meet with them, as they come in to get help, what are some of the complaints or concerns or questions that you're hearing from them?
2: The most frequent question is deactivations.
7: Deactivations.
2: Yes. Unjust deactivations.
7: Unjust
2: actually.
7: Deactivations.
2: Yeah. I know that all those delivery corporations, they contract those scientists from Silicon Valley And mostly the system, the robot is who really deactivate a person, you know?
7: It's not a person who's doing it. It's a computer, an algorithm.
2: So one example is the lady that was in front of me right now. She said, I'd cut my hair. I remember that at time I took a picture. My hair was curly. So the algorithm deactivated my account just because it said that it wasn't me.
7: Right, because the delivery workers have to check in on the app to show that it's really them. And so it uses facial recognition.
2: But the
7: algorithm, in this case, as the woman told you, had a problem. The algorithm could not tell that it was the same person, just with a different hairstyle.
2: Exactly. They're using that technology, but it's not fair. I don't know. It's something between the machine and the worker. But the company, they don't take the responsibility just to help all those people. So right now we have thousands and thousands of workers who are deactivated by a machine, and the company, they don't invest enough money to contract a real person and take the cases one by one.
7: And so what is a worker supposed to do? Like the woman you mentioned, she took a photo of herself, like the company asked. She has a different hairstyle. She gets deactivated. Now she has maybe no income. What is she supposed to do?
2: Exactly. There is a lot of people in the same situation, people who support their families in their countries. So we have a lot of people that pass more than 6 months, a year, waiting for get back his application, but the company, they don't respond because they have an automatic algorithm to make appeals.
7: They have an automatic algorithm to make appeals.
2: Appeals, yeah. So if you call the customer service, for example, DoorDash, they're going to say, oh, I'm going to send you the form. And the form is a first system that is supposedly checking a person, but it's not. It's a robot. It's a machine. So the majority of the cases of the workers who make appeals, they deny it right away, like 2 or 3 days.
7: So they have an algorithm just denying the appeals one after another.
2: Exactly. They don't have a real person. And also, those delivery corporations, they contract a third-party companies in Latin American countries. For example, Colombia, Mexico. So they just have like a guide, like a piece of paper, so they can read, oh, I'm so sorry to hear that you got deactivated, so this is the thing that you can do, but they don't offer enough customer service just to help people.
8: We normally have 200 or 300 people outside waiting for us to be helped. Today is what, Wednesday. You should come on Mondays and see how difficult it is actually. Like we have double the number outside. We're happy and we're able to help the community or the workers, but we also understand that the companies need to invest a lot more in support, at least to help the workers to fix their internal issues with the company. They have to have people trained. They have to have, you know, offices open, like in real person. And being honest, you know, like, we can reactivate you because of this and this, or you need to have this and this, or offer trainings. Because in many of the cases, workers are deactivated just because don't have any experience doing deliveries. And that leads to a deactivation. For example, if a worker doesn't have a 99% rate, good average, 1%, 98 rate, can get somebody being deactivated. So if somebody does two wrong things, they get deactivated.
7: And it might not be their fault.
8: There are many different issues why workers are deactivated, things that are out of their control. For example, like according to the limit right now, they cannot go over the speed limit of 15 miles per hour. And some of the workers have been deactivated because they take prolonged time, when in reality the worker took 5 minutes longer or 8 minutes longer, because it happens that on that day 3 or 4 lights were in red and he needs to follow the law, and this person gets deactivated. 8 minutes difference from the average time that the worker should be taking to deliver something. So in a way, the company is pushing the worker to go over the limit and he's being punished if he follows the law.
3: We've seen hundreds, if not over 1,000 workers in the past couple of weeks who have been deactivated. But I'll just step back and say the problem that we're seeing, we believe, is retaliation. Retaliation for the fact that we fought for and won fair pay for these workers in 2023. Imagine, you know, you used to make on average like $5 an hour for doing this work. And so what we saw was these app companies begin to really restrict the time that these workers have to deliver. Because now the companies, rightly so, have to pay them for every minute that they're working. They no longer can try to bait workers and have them fight one against another to see in a race to the bottom who will take a delivery for the least amount of money. No, now they have to get paid a fair wage. So they have calculated, and they have their algorithms calculate to maximize their profits, what's the least amount of time we can get a worker to do this delivery? And what we find is that these are really unrealistic for these workers. And we think it serves two purposes. One is it's deactivation is discipline. Like, it's basically the company's way of saying, if we are going to lord this over you, you know our algorithms are watching everything you're doing. If you don't comply, we're just going to fire you. Because the fact is these workers have seen every day and experienced themselves being fired by an algorithm with no evidence provided. So they know that that is hanging over them. So we see all kinds of reasons that they get for this. For example, you may be a delivery worker and you get to a building and you're trying to make your time and the elevator doesn't work, or it's too slow, or you're in a bizarre conversation with the customer where they're trying to tell you to come upstairs, but you're trying to meet them downstairs, and all of that gets counted against you. At the end of the day, the blame is always put on the worker. So that's a common reason that we see workers getting deactivated, is that they've been told that they're not delivering in the time that they need to be. We see workers who are, again, because to step back, you know, the route that they have to take is determined by the algorithm, the time. Sometimes there are issues on the road. This is the real world, a real world that the algorithm doesn't know, and I think, frankly, the companies don't care to know about. But we've had workers who have come across a drawbridge that's up and can't deliver in the window, and they can't make the drawbridge go down, and they have been very responsive to let customer service know, let the client know, sending photos of the drawbridge up. But sometimes what the company will say is, well, you're fraudulently trying to extend your delivery time to make more money, because now you're getting paid, you're actually getting paid for the time that you devote to this job and the time you expend your labor. So, oh, you must be fraudulently trying to extend that time to make more money. Well, that counts as a violation, and that can lead to a deactivation. These guys constantly have to re-upload their photos, their IDs. If there's any glitch in the facial recognition software, the company blames them, says they're committing fraud. That can lead to a deactivation. So there's all kinds of reasons why you can be deactivated, but at the end of the day, it's basically this form of control and fear that's loaded over these workers so that they comply with the company. We're looking at a systemic issue. We know that this is based in faulty algorithms, in algorithms that are designed to basically exploit workers. And the ones who have been caught red-handed are these companies like DoorDash and Uber Eats. I mean, they were caught red-handed by the Attorney General stealing tips from workers. And this was not a glitch in the system. This was not a couple of mistakes. This was, in the case of DoorDash, stealing tips from 60,000 workers. It was baked into their model. It was baked into the way they calculated pay, so that instead of giving workers their tips on top of their pay, their algorithms calculated the tip and then offset the pay with that, so that they were actually using tips so they didn't have to pay workers. And in the case of Uber Eats, we just had a settlement for nearly $4.5 million, again, where their algorithms are being used to deny workers their pay according to the standards that have now been set. Because the fact of the matter is, now with the protections we've gotten in place, especially last year around pay transparency, tipping transparency, we're starting to build the transparency that these workers need. But it's very hard for an individual worker to be able to detect when this is happening, when their tips are being stolen, to know, is this just like a fluke? Is this something happening just to me? But that's why it's so important we keep educating workers to know their rights under the new law. And we work very strongly with the Department of Consumer and Worker Protection, which is the main agency around enforcing that law in New York City, so that workers can then come to us if they suspect something. Because again and again, what we find is a systemic pattern where there are hundreds, if not thousands, of workers who are experiencing the same issue. And time and again, it's been borne out when we partner with the Attorney General or the Department of Consumer and Worker Protection that the people committing fraud are these companies. You know, it's funny, they rail against any regulation. They don't want enforcement of their business model, but their business model is based on constant surveillance, regulation of workers. They want to, again, make sure that the entire industry is based on how they maximize their profits without taking into consideration the fact that these are human beings moving through physical space in dangerous circumstances. And so they continue to, the clamp down every time we try to provide them with more rights. I mean, again, the entire business model basically outsources all risk and all expense onto the workers. The companies really provide nothing. And this is, they claim, the genius of their innovative model, that they found a way to meet demand, to have just explosive growth without having to contribute anything to a labor force. And for investors on paper, I suppose this looks like, an amazing job. But for us, any business model that's based on the idea that you have to provide no protections, no dignity, no fairness for workers is not a business model that's worthy of existence.
7: They're not even providing food. I mean, these delivery companies, they're just an app with an algorithm and a bunch of surveillance.
3: Yeah. Yeah, no, there's no real innovation that's been provided here other than coordinating restaurants with customers and with workers. I mean, they're not, right, as you said, they're not making the food, they're not delivering the food, they basically just figured out a way to take money off the top in these relationships. And as you and I discussed earlier, like, this is like a rent-seeking investment vehicle for people who want to make money. This is very appealing to investors, again, because the upside is there are no labor costs. You don't have to expend that much money on any actual innovation, or you just have to figure out a way to clamp down on your workers and just continue to run your algorithms.
7: I just imagine the job of some programmer inside one of these Silicon Valley companies who's being asked to write the code that's going to skim the tips off of these delivery workers. What goes through that person's mind as they're writing the code? I mean, how shameful it is for management to direct the team to write the code that's going to steal money from vulnerable workers.
3: Yeah.
7: Have you heard from the companies? Do they give some sort of excuse, or they try to make an explanation? Do they say, oh, that was a glitch? Or what's their response when they're challenged on this?
3: I personally don't know too much about the responses they've given. I know they've said things like, oh, yeah, that was an outdated model, or, we've corrected that error. But again, we've just seen this too many times for us to believe that this is just a glitch. Like, another example is when we introduced the minimum pay law, several of the companies, DoorDash and Uber, I should say Grubhub, did not do this, which is good on them. But they moved the tipping option from the interface with customers. Now, these are companies that are in the business of designing interfaces. Why? Because at the end of the day, what they're most interested in doing is manipulating human behavior. So they know how their apps can manipulate human behavior. They want to keep workers vulnerable because they want to be able to churn through workers. They want to be able to fire them at any time, like they're doing to all these workers, because they want to hire new, fresh, new batch. And they keep like a reserve army of thousands of workers who have the app but don't get hours, so they can do this. But so they took away the tipping option. They moved it to the end of the order so that, you wouldn't tip anymore. That has no effect on their bottom line. It's just that they did that so that workers wouldn't get those tips. And we know that workers didn't get those tips because the Department of Consumer and Worker Protection did a study And it resulted in $550 million in lost tips for these workers on the platforms that moved the tipping option. On the platforms that didn't move the tipping option, tipping continued the way it had always been. So we know that they're constantly doing this. They're constantly manipulating the way this works.
7: I'll observe that Uber, which is one of the companies you've mentioned, Uber started as a transportation company. And now with Uber Eats, they've got workers delivering food on their behalf.
3: Yeah.
7: So what I'm seeing is that the model of using surveillance and algorithms and worker exploitation, it's spreading.
3: Yeah.
7: And it's not going to stop at delivery workers, is it?
3: No. This is the thing that we try to communicate to people in the public, that while these delivery workers are doing a particular job, we want people to know they're kind of the canary in the coal mine for where this is all headed, because we think these companies have bigger plans in mind. I mean, I don't think they're just going to stop at delivering food. I think they're going to try to see the ways in which they can offer all kinds of services to people. And at the end of the day, again, their mission is to mine human behavior, mine human nature. I mean, we have plenty of companies in the world that are mining physical nature. I think at root, these companies are about mining human nature to see how they can manipulate behavior the same way that social media platforms have. I mean, they've completely transformed the way we behave. In New York City, you know, these app companies have completely changed our behavior around food. Now, for many people, it's a huge benefit, especially during the pandemic. It's a way of life now, but I think we all have to be cautious about what are they actually trying to get us to do? Because it's not just these workers that are being manipulated. It's really all of us in the way that we interface with these apps. And so I think, yeah, you're going to see these companies offering all kinds of personal services to people and ways in which they can infiltrate your life, monetize your behavior, monetize your actions in the world, and offer you services to support them under the guise of supporting you, but really to benefit them.
7: What would you say to someone who's thinking of ordering dinner over one of those apps? Do you support them using the apps or a certain app, or should they just go to the restaurant?
4: These apps, they're good in one part because they provide income from some people, but they have the resources to do the things the right way. So the only thing I say to consumers is be patient and generous when weather gets bad, because that's the thing we're facing. When we have like a really crazy storm, nobody wants to go out, so they just go to the phone. But as I noticed that, not everybody uses these apps. They're lazy, they don't want to go out, because I saw that for many times that there's a lot of people, they're not allowed to go out. Sometimes they're sick, they have some issues to stop them to go out, so they have to
7: use they have the app. To use the app.
4: Have to use the app, so there's a good service that we provide too with
7: yes.
4: this app. So that's why we're saying we're doing an essential job in New York City.
7: There are listeners of this show who are going to think, well, what, if anything, should I do differently? Should I use one app over the other? Should I not use the apps at all and try to walk to the restaurants if I can? What would you say to listeners who are interested in doing the right thing?
3: Yeah. Again, this is a way of life in New York, and it is a job that provides employment for, there are 80,000 delivery workers in New York City. Our claim and our belief is that this can be good work, just like construction can be good work. It's not the nature of the work itself. A lot of delivery workers will tell you they are so proud to do this work, especially when they can help people in need, when they can help older people who can't leave their home, when they can bring them medicine or they can bring them water. Many of them have talked about how during the pandemic it really hit them how important this job is, why they're essential workers. So I think it's not that we want to suggest that people don't do this. What we want is these workers to be treated fairly, for their contribution to be recognized, for the companies to give them more of a voice in how this industry is run, and to acknowledge them as workers, to stop pretending that they don't work for them, because they do. I mean, the data show, we know this is a workforce that the only way these companies can meet their demands for growth and their demands for revenue and profit is to have a huge workforce. This is not a gig that people are doing on the side, at least in New York City. So what we tell people is, use these apps, but be informed about what these app companies are doing. Get connected to our campaigns, because we're constantly trying to involve the public in fighting for the rights of these workers. So we want people to get involved in that. We want to make this professional, dignified work that is fairly paid.
7: That is fairly paid. Friends, I'm just about out of time, and I hope this has helped shed a light on the experience of delivery workers and what we can do, if you choose to be a customer of these apps, what we can do

0: Press Room. On today's show, we'll explore two new legislative mandates under consideration for employers in New York, including disclosure requirements for the timelines with job postings, as well as expanding protections for employees considering taking a severance agreement. Then we'll check in with the State Comptroller's Office to discuss their new online dashboard for tracking the migration of taxpayers, including those high earners responsible for funding most of New York's budget. And then we'll check in with the head of New York's ethics watchdog to talk about the lack of investment into their technology needs in the state budget and consider their investigatory plans after surviving a constitutional challenge. And finally, we'll get to know public defender Eli Northrup, who will be heading to Albany in January after winning the Democratic primary for an open assembly seat on the Upper West Side of Manhattan. It's all coming up right here on the Capitol Press Room.
1: From Feature Story News in Brussels, I'm William Denslow. The US says it's hit dozens of targets linked to Iran's Islamic Revolutionary Guards Corps. US military says it's in response to Iran firing at US bases in Jordan and ships in the Strait of Hormuz. Thousands of people have been forced to evacuate on the Greek island of Crete due to wildfires. And Europe's football governing body UEFA is holding an emergency meeting Thursday after criticising FIFA's plans to sell a minority stake to private investors.
2: Welcome to 2026 Talks, where we're following our democracy in historic times.
3: On the advice of counsel, I respectfully decline to answer based upon my rights under the Fifth Amendment of the Constitution.
2: Dr. Anthony Fauci, who led the national response to the pandemic, repeatedly invoked the Fifth Amendment during Senate questions on whether COVID was created in a Chinese lab or developed in nature. Republicans, led by Kentucky Senator Rand Paul, plan to pursue a contempt vote. Fauci says Paul was trying to find a way of charging him with perjury. President Donald Trump missed this week's deadline to ask the Supreme Court to reconsider its ruling, blocking an effort to end automatic birthright citizenship. Republican lawmakers are instead pursuing legislation. The administration's ending a Biden-era Medicare subsidy that's kept down Part D prescription costs. Republicans objected to spending billions to hold average monthly premiums under $40 for millions of seniors and people with disabilities. Survivors of the late sex offender Jeffrey Epstein are back on Capitol Hill urging lawmakers to reject acting AG Todd Blanche's nomination to be Attorney General. Danielle Binsky told reporters she was frustrated by a meeting demanded by retiring North Carolina Republican Senator Tom Tillis.
4: When Senator Tillis asked Todd Blanche to meet with survivors, I don't think that he had the meeting in mind that we got. No, there was no integrity. There was no understanding that he's dealing with the largest sex trafficking ring that we've seen in the U.S. ever.
2: A committee vote on the nomination may be stalled. Retiring Texas Republican Senator John Cornyn is withholding support until the Justice Department provides binding assurances about ending plans for a huge so-called anti-weaponization fund. The Federal Reserve is leaving benchmark interest rates unchanged at 3.5 to 3.75. Some on the board favored a rate hike, signaling concern that inflation could stay elevated. A Quinnipiac poll shows Trump's approval rating falling to a new low, with less than a third of voters approving of his job performance. The White House says the president is delivering results on jobs, inflation, and the economy. U.S. and Saudi warplanes struck Iran-backed militias in Iraq as Iran launched missiles at a Jordanian base used by U.S. forces, and apparently separate drone strikes set a U.S.-owned tanker ablaze in Egypt. Texas lawmakers may try to tighten enforcement of the state's abortion pill ban during the next legislative session. Reproductive rights advocates say the restrictions are even starting to affect other rights. Raven Freeborn is with Aval Texas.
5: This isn't just about abortion. If lawmakers can punish people for intent in one area, they can and will extend that logic anywhere else, to protest, to speech, to healthcare, and to voting.
2: I'm Joe Ullery for Pacifica Network and Public News Service. 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
6: Hey, how are you?
7: Cloudy today with a high of 77 degrees and some chance of rain. Skies will clear up over the day, and tonight's low will be 59. Tomorrow will be sunny with a high of 83. 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

0: I'm David Lombardo, and you're listening to WCNY's The Capital Press Room. In order to address so-called ghost jobs, employment opportunities that might get posted but aren't really being filled, Democratic state lawmakers pushed through new disclosure requirements for large employers when they advertise a job vacancy. For more on this measure, we're joined remotely by Jared Cook, senior counsel at the law firm of Tully Renke. Well, I have to admit, it's about 7+ years since I've looked for a job, so I'm not familiar with this problem that the legislature is looking to address. So can you talk a little bit about this problem of so-called ghost jobs and how the Democratic lawmakers are looking to address it with more disclosure from large employers?
1: Yeah, I mean, admittedly, it's not something that I've seen a lot of in my practice, but one of the findings that they made as their justification for this bill was the fact that there are a lot of job advertisements out there that are for jobs that aren't being filled. They mentioned something like 40% of the postings on there were for jobs that didn't actually exist. Either it was a job that had already been filled, or it was something an employer was just sort of, you know, collecting resumes for something that might come up in the future. And the thought process, as the sponsors of the bill have explained it, is, you know, if you're trying to find a job, you don't want to be fitting your wheels, sending in resumes and applications for jobs that don't actually exist. So the idea is to try to make it a little more transparent for people who are looking for jobs so that they can focus on the jobs that are actually being hired for.
0: Well, yeah, can you talk about the disclosure requirement that would apply to private companies with at least 100 employees that are looking to actually fill a job and not just collect resumes, which is something I didn't even know I could do as an employer?
1: Right. Well, and you still can do that. The law doesn't say you can't. It just means you just have to disclose that that's what you're doing. So there's kind of three tiers that the law sets up. First, it says that if they intend to fill the job within 90 days, then they have to say, you know, this is a current vacancy and the employer expects to fill the vacancy by such and such date. Second tier is if you expect to fill the job, but not for 90 days of the time that you put it up, then it'll say you have to disclose this is a current vacancy and the employer expects to fill this job no sooner than whatever date it is that you expect to fill it. And then the third tier is if it's not a currently open vacancy, and then you have to disclose this is not a current vacancy, but the employer is seeking to review resumes for the future in case any vacancy opens up.
0: Well, what's your understanding of wiggle room in this measure if, for example, life happens and maybe you were planning on filling a job after 90 days, but that right candidate walks in the door and you want to lock them up? Does this proposal offer any sort of wiggle room for that? Or do you have to say to that prospective employee, hey, I'd love you to start tomorrow, but unfortunately, I can't even announce that we're hiring you until X amount of time?
1: The text of the bill, it doesn't really nail it down and say, you know, you absolutely must comply with this expectation. It frames it in terms of expectations. What does the employer expect to do? And there's, when you get into the enforcement provisions, it says that, first of all, the DOL can audit to make sure there's compliance, and that the DOL can issue a fine of $2,500 for each violation in the advertisement. But it doesn't say anything about, you know, it's still framed in terms of expectations. What does the employer expect to do? But I don't see anything in the bill that says that, you know, if you say that this is your expectation, then you absolutely must follow that or else, you know, get fined. The law does also give authority to the DOL to make regulations, which is, you know, pretty common with a lot of employment legislation, that the DOL has the authority to make regulations, to fill in gaps, to answer questions that may be left unanswered by the law itself. So we may see some new regulations from the DOL about trying to define the line between, you know, the right candidate walked in and we decided to make a spot for him, or, does this look like somebody that's really just trying to evade the law?
0: Well, that sort of nuanced approach that you laid out there is something the assembly sponsor of this bill talked about when he said during questioning that he assumed the State Department of Labor would take kind of a holistic approach to monitoring this issue. But I was curious how you saw this playing out in terms of a violation even being highlighted. Is this something where you envision a job seeker is going to look for a job, run into one where maybe it's not being filled or there's not the disclosure, and then they report it to the Department of Labor? Because that seems to assume that your average job seeker is going to have to know about this provision
1: right.
0: in state law. Otherwise, it seems like it's up to the State Department of Labor to police it, because they're probably the only ones, right, besides you, me, and your, you know, buddies at the attorney employee conferences who are going to know about this.
1: Sure. Yeah, no, you're right. The average person, unless they happen to hear your brilliant reporting on this or something, they're not going to be aware of this, right? You know, they're not going to be looking for it. And that's probably why the law frames it in terms of an audit by the DOL, that the DOL is commissioned with responsibility to go out and audit compliance. Now, that said, nothing would prevent somebody, if they saw a job advertisement out there that they think is non-compliant, nothing would prevent them from calling the Department of Labor, reporting it. They can investigate it. But I don't get the sense that that is the primary way this law is envisioned to be enforced.
0: Well, before we move on, let me reintroduce you for listeners just joining us. This is WCNY's The Capitol Press Room. I'm David Lombardo, and we're speaking with Jared Cook, senior counsel at the law firm of Tully Rinke. Well, with the time we have left, I want to turn to another bill that Democratic lawmakers pushed through the legislature this year, and that has to do with the amount of time that New Yorkers have to evaluate a severance agreement before they approve it. Essentially, this idea that if you're given a short window of time to evaluate a severance package, that it's essentially akin to getting an ultimatum. Maybe you're being coerced into signing it because of how little time you have to evaluate it. What sort of calendar would be laid out for employees moving forward if this measure does become law?
1: Yeah. So this is another one that has passed both the Senate and the Assembly. Assuming Governor Hochul signs it, it will become a law. The timeline is, well, there's three things that the employer has to notify the employee. Number one, they have to tell them that they have the right to consult an attorney before signing the severance agreement. Number two, they have to give them 21 days to consider the severance the severance agreement. And then after they sign it, within those 21 days, they have to give them an additional 7 days to decide whether to revoke their signature or not. So you get 21 days, you get 3 weeks to decide whether you want to sign it, and then you get a week during which you can change your mind, basically. This is not a new idea. It didn't come out of nowhere. This is already federal law with respect to certain laws. The Federal Age Discrimination and Employment Act provides that the prohibition against age discrimination is not something that can be waived. So you can't waive a claim under the ADEA unless the waiver that's presented to you, you've had 21 days in which to consider it, and then you have an additional 7 days to decide whether to change your mind.
0: What is the age discrimination component of evaluating a severance agreement?
1: Yeah, no, that's a great question. And that's, we should probably back up a little bit. So most of the time you get a severance agreement proposed by an employer. The employer is giving you severance. They're asking for a waiver of claims. So essentially what this means is, you know, you're going to give me, you know, whatever number of weeks of severance it is you're going to give me. And in return for getting that severance, I agree to waive any claim that I might have against my employer for, you know, discrimination. And really, it's any claim. It could be any kind of discrimination. It could be, sexual harassment, whatever. It could be wage claims, whatever it is. You know, we are essentially buying each other peace of mind. You know, you are buying me off by giving me this severance. That's going to help me transition into my next job, whatever it is. And in return, I'm giving you peace of mind that I'm not going to come after you and sue you for, you know, something that happened while I've been working for you. So when you get a severance package that asks you to waive any claims, including age discrimination claims, then that's when these provisions under federal law kick in and they have to give you the 21 days and the 7 days to change your mind. So what this bill does is essentially takes that and it makes it apply to any severance package in New York, regardless of whether they're specifically asking you to give up age discrimination claims or not. You know, most larger employers, when they give an employee a severance agreement, they already have the age discrimination language in there. And so they're already following this. Smaller employers, employers that maybe don't necessarily have a standard severance agreement, they're going to need to be aware of this and they're going to need to maybe change some of their practices.
0: Well, is the big practical change this idea that anyone under the age of 40 is now going to be insured these provisions here in New York? Because my understanding is that under the federal timelines, that only applies to people over the age of 40, a cohort that I am not currently part of.
1: Right. No, that is correct. That's right. So a lot of employers will go ahead and just throw the same standard language in whether you are over 40 or not, just because it's administratively easier just to say, this is our standard practice, this is what we do. And there are some other states that already have this as part of their state law as well. So as an employer, it often makes sense to say, we're just going to pick the most restrictive law, make sure that we're complying with that, and then we don't have to worry about any other states. But employers that do kind of, you know, go state by state or employee by employee and decide, do we need to comply with this or not? Yeah, they're going to need to be aware of this.
0: Well, unfortunately, that's all the time we have for this conversation. We've been speaking with Jared Cook. He's a senior counsel at the law firm of Tully Rinke. Jared, thank you so much for making the time. I really appreciate it.
1: Thank you. Very, very happy to be here.
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0: I'm David Lombardo, and this is WCNY's The Capital Press Room. Estate policymakers gear up for another fight over increasing taxes on wealthy New Yorkers in next year's state budget. A key point of debate will revolve around whether higher tax rates will effectively kill the goose that lays the golden egg here in New York, prompting millionaires to leave the state or slow the growth of millionaires in the Empire State. A tool launched this summer by the state comptroller's office could help shape that conversation, as the taxpayer migration dashboard will monitor the number of New York income tax filers moving in and out of New York. To discuss this tool and what it tells us, as well as its limitations, we're joined by Maria Dulles, Deputy State Comptroller for Budget and Policy Analysis. Welcome back to the show, Maria.
1: Thanks for having me, Dave.
0: Well, let's start with the most recently available data, which is for New York State tax filers in 2024. What did you see in terms of net migration versus out migration? And what about those tax filers making more than $500,000 a year and can be paying some of the highest income taxes based on those higher rates approved in recent years?
1: Yeah, I think it's important to put what our data are in context. So there are about 10.9 million filers for New York State personal income taxes in 2024. And our migration dashboard is really looking at a small segment of those filers. So about 2% of the filers are about 250,000 people who are what are known as part-year filers, meaning their income tax filings to New York State reflect the fact that they have either moved into the state and are now residents or moved out of the state. And when they move out, they can either switch from resident to non-resident status or poof, they're gone to the state forever in terms of, you know, paying taxes. So our migration dashboard is really focused on this small segment. And we think it's important to monitor because it is, I think it reveals some important trends. Now, one of the things that we have noted, and Comptroller DiNapoli has done two reports on this topic in addition to releasing this dashboard, is that there has been an increased churn in these taxpayers, meaning more people have been moving into and out of the state since at least 2015 when we first took a look at the data. And that really accelerated through the pandemic and has now declined. But what we see in those filings is that year over year, there are more people filing to move out of New York than to move into New York. And in the most recent year, the data show that there was this loss or net out migration of about 13,600 taxpayers, which is about 0.1% of resident filers. So by no means is this a mass exodus. But when you see these continual losses year over year, they do represent a bit of an erosion.
0: And this matters specifically on the higher end of things because New York is so reliant on those high income earners and their personal income taxes in particular to fund the state budget. So what are we seeing for that cohort of $500,000 or more?
1: So you are right that our state has a very progressive tax system on the PIT, which is a good thing. And one result of that is that you see a concentration so that the top 1% of filers pay, it varies year to year, but let's call it about half of PIT liability. So it's very concentrated. So the movement of these filers at the top may have an outsized impact on collections over time. What we see with this dashboard is that those filers, those making 500,000 or more, leave the state. Their net out migration rate is the highest among the filer categories we looked at. So that the loss of those taxpayers is about 1% in 2024, compared again, as I said, to about 0.1% for all taxpayers in total. So it is a big difference in terms of the behavior.
0: Well, glancing at the very helpful charts that the comptroller's office put together as part of this dashboard, aside from the pandemic years, I don't see any major spikes in migration coinciding with years where there were changes to income tax rates, which last happened in the budget that was adopted in the spring of 2021. So how do you think the dashboard, as well as the visualization of migration trends, should inform the upcoming debate over increasing taxes, or should it not necessarily be a part of that conversation? Because there really is maybe no direct correlation.
1: Well, I think it's a complicated picture, and it requires looking at a lot of data points. I don't think this dashboard answers that question, what happened to high earners and how did their behavior change in response to these tax rates? And I'd say there are a lot of things that research and literature have told us about the behavior of taxpayers and those at the top in particular. So I don't think that this dashboard gets to those questions precisely. I do think it provides an indicator that is concerning about higher migration rates leaving. But I'd also say that, you know, and I encourage everyone to spend some time playing with it. It's a simple tool, but an insightful one, that it, you know, you see that the high earners leave at the highest rates. But what a more concerning trend, I would say, is that the folks leaving in greatest number are married upper middle class families. And so, you know, you have to kind of zoom out a little bit and think not only about taxes, which are certainly one consideration for everyone, but more generally, what is the value proposition for families, for high earners, for low-income residents, for everyone living in the state, right? Do I feel that I'm getting the services and quality of life that I need, that my family need here for the taxes that I pay? And I think that is really a central question in this whole debate.
0: Well, the Fiscal Policy Institute, a liberal think tank that makes the case for higher taxes on wealthy New Yorkers, has highlighted the different cohorts that you've broken this down into and made the case that looking just at 500,000 and above doesn't necessarily capture the true movement of this demographic. And they say that their research claims that households bringing in about $815,000 a year and more are least likely to move out of the state, aside from what might have happened during the pandemic years. Is it your understanding that the migration behaviors on the lower end of that $500,000 a year cohort are demonstrably different than that top 1%?
1: I mean, we haven't looked at it, and it's something that we could dig a little deeply. We define these cohorts. I mean, so in terms of taxpayers, you're talking about, well, 1 million or more being between 1 to 2% of taxpayers, 500K and above, you know, being another 2%. So you're talking about a small sliver. We tried to just have some analytical base here where these buckets were broad enough. We can dig in a little deeper in those questions, and there's always a lot of questions and a lot of opportunity for extra analysis. But I think this is why we presented this tool and made the data publicly available so folks can dig in and start to ask some of those questions. And this is something that the controller has flagged and is interested in. And as we continue to work on it and monitor, we can examine some of those threads as well.
0: Well, finally, thinking about the state's fiscal year, given the volatility at the federal and international level, are you surprised by the findings of the state's cash report for the first quarter of the year, which found that both personal income tax revenue and business tax revenue exceeded the expectations in the state's financial plan? Or is it too early to make any sort of assumptions from that data?
1: It's a little too soon to extrapolate from that. As you know, as we reported, the financial sector is important to New York State and its tax base and the tax base of the city. Banking sector appears to be doing very well at the moment. That has upside for receipts, which is positive. But, you know, it's hard to tell which way that goes. Similarly, the stock market is doing well, but there's certainly been volatility with particular stocks and in some sectors. And so we are very susceptible to downturns in the stock market, which affect gains, you know, capital gains, realizations, et cetera. So based on what we see now, yes, it makes sense that there has been some positive upside, as we reported in the cash report. But I don't think you can count on that necessarily continuing next year or the following year.
0: Well, unfortunately, that's all the time we have for this conversation. We've been speaking with Maria Doulis. She's the Deputy State Controller for Budget and Policy Analysis. Maria, thank you so much for making the time. I really appreciate it.
1: Thanks for the conversation, Dave.
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0: I'm David Lombardo, and you're listening to WCNY's The Capitol Press Room. On today's show, we're checking in with Sandy Berland, Executive Director for the State Commission on Ethics and Lobbying in Government, which is responsible for policing the conduct of state lawmakers and Albany lobbyists. Welcome back to the show, Sandy.
1: Very happy to be here. Thank you for the invitation, Dave.
0: Well, when we talked back in February, prior to the state budget being adopted, you were hoping for a boost in state aid to cover some of the upgrades to your technology, but at the time we're facing an operating cut from Governor Hochul, despite her team proposing new fees for the lobbyists that you're tasked with monitoring. You ultimately didn't get that increase. So what does that mean for your planned upgrades to the lobbying database?
1: It's going to be a real challenge for us. One of the things that we were pushing for was increases in some of the fees associated with lobbying activity. So an increase in registration fees and an annualization of the registration fee. Historically, lobbying occurs in a biennial cycle, and there's been a $200 biennial fee with $100 for second-year registrations. We asked and were successful in getting through an increase in that to $250 a year, with the objective being for that and another thing we were asking for, the ability to adopt regulations allowing us to assess late fees for lobbyists and clients who take their ethics, their lobbying ethics training late. We got that authority as well, and we had asked and in our draft legislation had proposed that at least portions of that additional revenue be applied to our technology needs, to upgrading our technology. We did not get that, or we haven't gotten that so far. We haven't given up. We're going to continue the dialogue.
0: Well, has anyone reached out from the Hochul administration and said, hey, we are not going to give you this money, but here's some personnel from ITS who we're going to loan you, or here's something else? For listeners, you're laughing, so I'm guessing they haven't been proactively helpful.
1: We did not get that call, or if we did, I missed it.
0: Okay.
1: although I'm certainly waiting for it. No, we intend to continue the dialogue. We have not gotten that. We are working, I should say, with ITS as best we can to upgrade what we can. But what we really need are substantial overhauls. Our technology is old. And one of the big challenges is that in order to collect these new fees effectively, we need a sophisticated system, a state-of-the-art system, really, that will enable us to generate bills, to do collections. Mm. We don't currently have that capacity. So particularly with respect to the second-year registration fee, when lobbyists are not proactively coming into the system to perform their registration activities and give us a credit card for the fee, we're going to have to reach out to them. And in the absence of a system that's capable of doing that, and the same is true if we're going to be assessing late fees for late training, in the absence of systems that can generate the notices and do collections automatically, we're going to have to assign personnel to that task. And one of the big challenges, we did get the full base appropriation we were asking for. That is going to be inhibited somewhat by the fact that the general salary increase or the cost of living increase that is going into effect and will start hitting employee payroll soon in New York State was 50% higher than anybody had projected. So usually, past few years, it's been 3%. Other years, it's been flat. This year, it's 4.5%.
0: Right.
1: That is going to cost us at least $120,000 this year. That's going to impact our ability to hire people. Next year, it's 4%. The year after that, 3.5%. So over that three-year period, when we were projecting increases of 3% per year, we're going to have 12% instead. And that will cost us nearly $250,000. And so we're going to be down on personnel, and we will have to, unless we can upgrade our systems, we will have to assign personnel who are doing other important tasks like reconciling the disparities, the discrepancies we get between lobbyists' filings and their clients' filings, or tracking down and ensuring the accuracy of source of funding filings that we get. Instead of having folks doing that, we're going to have them doing collections. It's going to be a real challenge if we can't manage to upgrade our systems.
0: Well, this makes me think of this recurring conversation people are having about trying to do more with less by utilizing AI. And the governor herself has talked about using artificial intelligence as a way to comb through rules and regulations in the state that might be outdated and in need of an update. Is your commission using AI in any way, shape, or form?
1: We are not currently using AI in the traditional sense. We have spec'd out systems. We have been benchmarking with like agencies around the country.
0: Where do you see potential for using AI moving forward?
1: We think there's a tremendous potential. The State Information Technology Service has several initiatives underway, slowly rolling out AI-capable vehicles to agencies. We're on the waiting list. We're hoping to get to try out some of these systems. But these are not systems that are going to solve the kind of problem that we're talking about. We need more sophisticated systems. For example, we would like to have a first-pass AI-empowered system that will look at financial disclosure statements as they come in and take a first-pass review of them to make sure they're complete, that folks haven't put arbitrary numbers in zeros, for example. Just catch those kinds of base discrepancies and dig a little bit deeper. Same is true on the lobbying side. We would like to have an AI-empowered system that will take first pass reviews and help us resolve these discrepancies that have been plaguing us for a while now between lobbyist filings and client filings. Catch those at inception as soon as they come into the system and not create a backlog where we have to go back every 6 months to manually resolve discrepancies. So yeah, that is our goal, to bring in AI powered systems, and in any event, base more sophisticated systems than we currently have.
0: Well, before we move on, let me reintroduce you for listeners just joining us. This is WCNY's The Capitol Press Room, and we're speaking with Sandy Berland, the Executive Director for the State Commission on Ethics and Lobbying in Government. So during the legislative session, state lawmakers did move on bills requiring electronic lobbying files, as well as requiring public candidate financial disclosures to be posted on your website as opposed to just elected officials. From a general public perspective, why should they care about the fate of either of those measures?
1: They're important measures from a public perspective as well as from an operating perspective for our agency. Electronic filing of all lobbying filings means that those 1,000 or so lobbyists and clients who are still filing paper forms will have to file electronically. That means that their data will be instantly available through our public search query to the public, rather than having to wait until we have personnel who can key the information in electronically. On the FDS side, on the posting of candidate filings for statewide office and for the legislature, by posting those, we'll have them up as soon as those come in. We do a little bit of redacting to take out certain personal information having to do with minor children and the like. But once we take those out, they're posted on our website. Otherwise, individuals have to make FOIL requests for us to make them available. And they do. And it ties up our resources. It makes much more sense to just have those available. We're already doing that for incumbents. We have the authority and the direction and the statute to do that. So it makes a lot of sense, and it's much more efficient, and it will provide, again, quicker, almost instantaneous posting of those.
0: Well, I want to turn to an issue that has been getting a little notice recently, which has to do with an advisory opinion that the commission put out in response to Attorney General Tish James accepting contributions through the Democratic Attorneys General Association to cover legal costs associated with her criminal prosecution for alleged fraud. They issued an opinion that it would be ethical for the AG to accept those funds for her criminal defense, since you've decided that the contributions coming in through the association don't constitute a prohibited third-party gift, at least under the current setup. So what is it about either the setup or the reason this money is being used that passes sort of an ethical test for the commission?
1: As we have been informed by DAGA, the process that they use, and it's described in the advisory opinion, for allocating funds they receive to the defense, not only of New York State's attorney general, but other attorneys general around the country and their staff. The process they use is one that is, in effect, blinded. They have a separate body within their organization that makes the decisions about how much funding to put into the pot from which individual legal fees are being reimbursed or paid. And they also make independent decisions about how much of that pot will be allocated to the payment of particular expenses of individuals who qualify. And there are multiple individuals we are informed who are receiving that kind of support from the organization. We are also informed that individuals cannot, who are making contributions, cannot earmark their contributions for payment of particular attorneys general or staff expenses. And in addition, if despite the anonymity and those kinds of safeguards, despite those, if somehow the attorney general were to learn somehow that somebody had made a contribution with the intent that it be used for the payment of her expenses, she is required to see to it that any money she's received that might be attributable to that individual's contribution be returned to Denega.
0: The constitutionality of your office was sort of up in the air as a result of a challenge from former Governor Andrew Cuomo. Now that the work you're doing and the entity itself was ruled constitutional, has it impacted how you're approaching your investigations work at all? Do you feel like you're, I guess, going at full steam in 2026?
1: 100%. We are going at full steam. We were somewhat inhibited during the pendency of that litigation for a variety of reasons, and so it created something of a backlog in the cases that we could actually advance to enforcement hearings. And so we are now working through that backlog, and our investigation and enforcement team is doing a great job and working very, very hard to move those matters forward. And in the coming months, the public will see the outcome of that effort. You've seen some of the settlements that we have published that are the product of that, and there are more ahead.
0: I mean, that's a tease on par with Stay Tuned from Preet Bharara. Can you give us any more insights into what we should be expecting in the coming months?
1: I can't. Unfortunately, until these matters reach culmination, either through the hearing process with the determination against the individual or settlement, we're statutorily prohibited. I'm statutorily prohibited from commenting beyond that. But I can say, and you can see it in the monthly reports that we issue in conjunction with commission meetings, that matters are advancing.
0: Can you tell us what areas we should be thinking about? Should I be looking to the third floor of the Capitol? Should I be looking down to the second floor, outside this building, somewhere else?
1: Stay tuned.
0: you don't want to play hot and cold with me right now either.
1: No.
0: Okay. Well, we've been speaking with Sandy Berland. He is the executive director at the State Commission on Ethics and Lobbying in Government. Sandy, thank you so much for making the time. I really appreciate it.
1: Again, Dave, thank you so much for giving us the opportunity. Much appreciated.
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0: I'm David Lombardo, and this is WCNY's The Capitol Press Room. We're continuing to get to know the faces that will be joining the state legislature in 2027 after winning primaries in seats that won't have competitive general elections. And on this episode, we're checking in with criminal justice activist and attorney Eli Northrup, who won the Democratic primary this summer in an open assembly seat on the Upper West Side of Manhattan. Welcome back to the show, Eli, and congrats on your primary victory.
1: Thank you, David. Happy to be here.
0: Well, before your successful primary run this year, you came up short for the same assembly seat in 2024. Were you always committed to running for this seat again if it came open?
1: I really wasn't. It's a very difficult thing to do, to run for office, and it was a devastating thing to lose, even if it was an uphill battle. I mean, you throw your whole life into it. And I was very happy to be back at Bronx Defenders after I lost. And I felt like I was effective. And really, there was a portion of time when I felt like maybe politics just wasn't for me. I was up in Albany a lot last legislative session, or the session before last in 2025, working on discovery reform. And it wasn't really until the following summer, the mayoral race in New York, that I started to feel like maybe things are changing in the city. I felt like there was room for me in a way that there wasn't in 2024. And so it just was kind of a coincidence that the seat was open again 2 years after I had ran originally. And at that point, when it became open, and I think it was Labor Day that Micah called me and told me he was going to run for Congress. At that point, I felt like, okay, it does make sense to run again. But it wasn't something that I felt immediately after losing that I was going to do it again necessarily.
0: Well, what's appealing about serving in the assembly? Because I think it's fair to say that you have had influence on state government as an outsider, and you probably get to spend a lot less time in Albany in your current lifestyle. So what was it about running that was still appealing in 2026?
1: I think it's important to have strong advocates, not just coming up and doing lobby days, but inside the legislature as well. And one thing that I recognize from the time I've spent up there doing work on criminal legal system reform is there's just not a lot of people with my background who are in lawmaking positions. And I've seen the impact when there are people that have the experience to be able to bring the voices of our clients and to people that are marginalized up to Albany. It can make a difference. I look to Gabriela Romero and the work she was able to do just in her first session, the perspective she was able to voice, I think was important. And I became convinced after a period of time doing advocacy that you need people outside of the room, but you also need people inside the room. And I think it's valuable if we want to advance change, if we want to advance equity in our state, to have people with that mindset who are in a position where they have a vote. And I'm hoping to be effective. It may be that I go up there and it feels like I can't be effective and that I'm better suited as, you know, a public defender and a policy advocate. And then I'll know that. But I do really believe that when there are good people up there in Albany, it can change things. And I think we've seen that historically.
0: Well, for listeners who aren't familiar with the way legislation moves in Albany, it's those internal private conferences which shape a lot of legislation and priorities and determine what's going to get to the floor. And now you're going to be in the room, you're going to be in conference,
1: right,
0: with whatever it is, 2 or 3 minutes to speak and then potentially be turned to answer questions. So have you thought about your approach to conference, especially on criminal justice issues? Are you going to come in swinging, telling these people how it is on the ground and what you're seeing? Are you concerned about being too aggressive and wanting to take more of a back seat? I mean, how are you thinking about changing hearts and minds from the inside now?
1: Yeah, you need to have credibility to be taken seriously. I think just talking or yelling is not going to give you any sort of influence. So I think on the matters where I have expertise, where I've spent my career working on them and I can explain things to people, I hope to be of service. I think a lot with criminal justice that I've seen is it's very difficult to understand sometimes what exactly a certain proposal does. And if I've been effective as an advocate at all, it's been because I've been able to explain that to legislators. And so I just see this as an extension of that. I want to understand also why people are for something or against something and try to understand myself why I am. I want to ask questions. I want to build relationships with people. So I think it's about building credibility. I don't think you come in as a freshman and people are just going to listen to you because the people in your district elected you. I think you need to build credibility, tell the truth, be able to explain things and add something to the conference. And I think if I can do that and people come to trust me, and then I can have an impact, but I have to earn that.
0: Well, when you think about where you could have an impact, specifically in the criminal justice space, where the progressive priorities have been slower to move in recent years or maybe been scaled back more than activists would like, have you thought about what you want to prioritize in 2027? Is there one or two that you think can get across the finish line? They just need that Eli Northrup push or maybe the help of some of your new colleagues in the assembly as well?
1: I think it's a coalition of people going up and fighting for it. And I think we're going to have at least 16 new assembly members next year in the Democratic Conference, maybe more after November, who are committed to some of these measures. For me, it's sentencing reform and parole reform. I look at the Communities Not Cages package of bills. I look at the releasing aging people in prison package of bills, fair and timely parole, elder parole, the Second Look Act, the Marvin Mayfield Act, the Earned Time Act.
0: This package is growing, Eli. That's a lot. Well, yeah.
1: They all are different ways of getting at the same problem, which is we have tens of thousands of elderly New Yorkers spending time in our prison system, spending time for sentences that they never would have received if they had been sentenced, you know, in the last 10 or 20 years, because we had an archaic way of sentencing back in the 80s and 90s, and it's not serving us at all. You know, the Earned Time Act, which is something that I've been working on for the last 5 years, would just bring New York into league with states like Alabama and Oklahoma, where people can actually earn a good amount of merit time off of their sentence for good behavior or participating in programming. I think that's a common sense measure. New York is way behind in terms of the amount of good time that somebody can earn when they're serving a sentence. And we don't have the programming that's going to help people. I think we should be focusing on that. I think it's a good investment for our state. The Second Look Act lets long-serving prisoners apply to a judge and say, hey, I'm not the same person I was when I was sentenced 20 years ago. Look at all the different things that I've done. Please just consider a second look at my sentence. And, you know, the chief judge has come out in favor of that, along with a broad coalition of different organizations and people. So I think we are on in a legislative session where criminal legal system reform is possible. I saw it when I started coming to Albany 2019, when bail and discovery reform were passed. It was because of a wave of people went up there and I think really emphasized it. I think we're in another legislative session where those things may be possible. And I'm certainly going to make the case, because I think it's urgent to the individuals who are serving that time. And I think that our state will benefit from showing compassion to long-serving prisoners.
0: Well, before we move on, let me reintroduce you. For listeners just joining us, this is WCNY's The Capitol Press Room, and I'm David Lombardo, and we're speaking with criminal justice activist and public defender Eli Northrup, who won the Democratic primary this summer for an open assembly seat on the Upper West Side of Manhattan. So clearly you're identified with the criminal justice issues, given your professional background and what you've chosen to prioritize in your lobbying efforts. But where do you see yourself being interested outside of the criminal justice world? Are there other topics that you are particularly passionate about that you want to lean into here in Albany?
1: Definitely. I think inequity writ large is what's harming our city, our state, and our country. And when you have so much inequity in terms of financial earnings, when you have inequity in terms of housing and healthcare, it hurts all of us, really. So, I mean, there are measures that go to affordability, measures in the housing context, measures such as the New York Health Act, which would actually make New York have universal healthcare. I also look at it in our democratic system. One issue that was really big, not only in my race on the Upper West Side, but in the congressional races that overlap with my district in New York 12 and New York 13, was the outside dark money coming in. I think there was $50 million spent in the New York 12 congressional race. And it is so confusing to people when these super PACs spend all this money on mailers and TV ads, and people really can't identify what's from a campaign and what's from a super PAC. One bill that my predecessor, Michael Lasher, carried is a bill similar to one that was passed in Nebraska, actually, that would prevent corporations from giving money to super PACs. There's another way that we could tackle this, which is making notification really strong in terms of if you're getting a mailer from a certain source, you know that it's coming from a super PAC and identifies who's donated to those places. I think it's really important that, especially in light of the attacks on our democracy and the upcoming presidential race, that New York take a stand against the dark money I think it's a positive thing for all of us if we get dark money out of politics. And that's something

0: perspective and be helpful. But I think we need to have people in different areas doing different things to advance these movements. And I'll constantly be evaluating if I'm good at this, if I'm effective at it, if it's right for me. And if it is, and if I am, then I'll keep going with it. And if I'm not, that's okay. I think that's, it's all right. I have skills that I know I can put to good use in other areas.
1: There are various ways to approach the work of a state legislator. Some people throw themselves into passing bills. Other people consider themselves more like advocates, maybe focusing on large issues that maybe they themselves aren't carrying. Have you thought about how you are going to approach this job and what sort of hallmark you want to leave or have?
0: It's important to me to be somebody who has credibility amongst their colleagues, who people believe when I'm talking about something, I know what I'm talking about and I'm giving honest information. I want to understand roadblocks to certain measures that have been pending that feel popular but aren't getting across the finish line, and try to solve problems. I mean, I see myself as a problem solver, and I think I'm not sure exactly, how exact this session or this first year will feel. I'm going to go up curious. I'm going to go up bringing myself to it, but I really will feel like a success after this first year if I've built credibility. That's important to me. On the other side of things, in my district, I want to have the most robust constituent services and really take care of people when they come into my office. That's very, very important to me. People come in seeking help from the government should feel like the government's there for you to do something about it and connect you to services, connect you to help you navigate different state agencies. That's something I feel like is more in my control and will be something that I emphasize.
1: Well, we've been speaking with Eli Northrup. He is a criminal justice activist and public defender who won the Democratic primary this summer for an open assembly seat on the Upper West Side of Manhattan. Eli, thank you so much for making the time and look forward to seeing you in Albany.
0: Thanks so much, David.
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2: 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Here's what's happening around Ithaca on Thursday, July 30th. At 4 p.m., the Land of Everlasting Sky, Jill Swenson in conversation with Eleanor Henderson at Buffalo Street Books. At 5, Lewiston and Evan Horn at Bernie Milton Pavilion. 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And also at 6, House of Titus at Brookton's Market in Brooktondale. 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
3: The Public News Service Thursday afternoon update, I'm Mike Clifford. President Donald Trump told reporters Wednesday that we're going to be hitting them very hard. And overnight, CENTCOM said it hit dozens of Islamic Revolutionary Guard targets in response to Iran's firing on U.S. bases in Jordan and at ships in the Strait of Hormuz. Iran said U.S. strikes killed three of its soldiers Thursday as the latest round of attacks threatened to engulf more countries in the region. CBS News notes Jordan said it had intercepted Iranian missiles for a second consecutive day, while Kuwait said a strike there killed one person. Drone strikes at Egypt's Mediterranean port of Demetia sparked fires on two natural gas vessels Wednesday in what appears to be the first time Egypt has been targeted. Meantime, the beginning of the fall semester

0: booster is just weeks away, and California health officials say it's the ideal time to book an appointment for a wellness visit.
1: Your pediatrician will monitor your child's growth and development, check vision and hearing, make sure they're up to date on the required immunizations, and screen older children for problems with friends, mental health, or addiction. Dr. Rhonda Randall, Chief Medical Officer with UnitedHealthcare Employer and Individual, says doctors can recommend other preventive screenings as well.
2: Many people think of it as a yearly physical, but it's so much more comprehensive than that. And when everyone's in that back-to-school rush, you want to make sure that you're getting on the schedule with your pediatrician or family doctor.
1: California schools require proof of vaccination as each child enters kindergarten and seventh grade with no personal or religious exemptions. I'm Suzanne Potter.
0: And another stretch of hot summer weather is winding down in Minnesota. There might be relief now, but some local governments are looking to the future to protect residents from heat waves likely to become more common.
3: Climate researchers with the University of Minnesota say by the year 2060, some parts of the state could see more than 50 days with temperatures above 90, depending on how greenhouse gas emissions play out. Hennepin County is finalizing strategies so that the public isn't in as much danger when heat domes park over the Midwest. The county's Jessica Spanswick says data collection is a big part of that effort.
4: And that we're also, with the Minnesota Department of Health, building out a dashboard to understand where are heat-related illnesses occurring in the county.
3: Protecting outdoor workers is another priority. I'm Mike Moen.
0: Next, the use of marijuana is increasing across Ohio. Experts say many pregnant women who are using cannabis may not be aware of the risks. The assumption that legal products are safe has become prevalent, says one Ohio Recovery Foundation executive director, Alicia Nelson.
5: We know that there is no safe use of cannabis during pregnancy for the baby, and we wanted to make sure that that message made it through.
0: Folks in Ohio spent more than $836 million on non-medical marijuana products in 2025, the first full year of legal non-medical sales. This is Public News Service. Older voters in Georgia are highly motivated to vote this November, and their top concerns are the cost of everyday items, health care, and protecting Social Security. That's according to new polling from AARP.
6: To get a pulse for what's top of mind for older voters here in the Peach State, some issues remain constant while others reflect the realities of today. Adrian Bell is Associate State Director for AARP Georgia. He says these issues cut across party lines.
7: Affordability, the cost of groceries, the cost of health care, cost of housing, cost of gasoline, that is all among the top concerns and issues that we feel may drive this election.
6: The poll found that 88% of voters 50 and older rated themselves a 10 out of 10 in motivation to vote, compared to 62% of voters under 50. In the Senate race, 52% of all voters preferred incumbent John Ossoff. But among voters 50 and older, 53% support Republican Mike Collins. In the governor's race, Democrat Keisha Lance Bottoms leads overall, but Republican Rick Jackson leads among older voters. I'm Tramell Gomes.
0: And autistic students are attending college in far greater numbers than previously believed, according to researchers at Michigan State University.
8: Earlier estimates placed the population of autistic college students as low as 60,000 nationwide. Those figures were based on old and limited data, including a sample form more than 25 years ago. MSU Associate Professor Brad Cox began studying autism in higher education after his son was diagnosed at age 4. He says the new numbers are dramatically higher than what was previously estimated.
9: Our latest study is one that suggests that there may be almost 300,000 autistic undergraduates currently attending college in the United States. That means that it's a population worth paying attention to.
8: Crystal Blair reporting.
0: Finally, as anti-immigrant policies are enacted and intolerance for diversity spreads, groups that are representing Indian Americans say they're well-positioned to help heal America's divide.
10: Research shows a dramatic rise in anti-India rhetoric on social media, fueled by false accusations that Indians are stealing American jobs. Ramesh Vishwanath Kapoor is president of the U.S.-India Security Council. He says even former President John F. Kennedy saw India as an example for the U.S. on how to get along.
11: We need a beacon of hope, and I think the Indian-American community, with their culture and religion, can put that together. India has done that. There are so many different groups that are there.
10: Kapoor says Indian Americans played a large role in the 2008 U.S.-India nuclear deal in which India volunteered to stop testing nuclear bombs. I'm Catherine Carley.
0: This is Mike Clifford for Public News Service. 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

Welcome in, as they say these days. This is the scenic route. We've reached a fork in the road, friends. And I'm glad to let you know that I will be continuing on with you, not only from more or less 12 to 2 today, but here on these airwaves going forward and backwards sometimes. Sometimes you need to do that K-turn. But we'll be taking the scenic route together for the foreseeable future. So it must be Thursday. Let's take a very quick look at the weather here in the tiny town listening area. They say it's 70 degrees. I believe it. It's mostly cloudy. I believe that. There's a chance of precipitation today throughout the afternoon. Not a very high chance. Tomorrow's going to be warmer. High of 82 and mostly sunny. Digging that. A few clouds over the weekend. A bit of rain, maybe. Sunday evening. And the sun may peek back through come Monday. With a high around 77. Seasonal weather, if you will. Well, it'll be a wild ride, as usual. Try to keep it that way. Here's something new from electronic artist Mitchell Brown. I came across recently on the internets. This is Lemon Lark Meadows.

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For only the highest quality listener, testing the limits from his excellent, excellent Traveler release 2024, Nate Mercereau, here on the Scenic Route. Before that, as I mentioned, Cluster, one from Sana Chennai, before that Lemon Lark Meadows, and then we started things all off with Brazilian ambient artist Anna from the WRFI library with Invitation, inviting you to join us here on the Scenic Route. It's just about 12:30 on the Eastern time zone. Welcome in, friends. Thanks for tuning in. Thanks for joining me here. What else do I have to say? I wanted to let you know that it is Minority Mental Health Awareness Month at Tompkins County Whole Health. 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Let's get into a little bit more Sana Chennai here on the Scenic Route. 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

have time for one request.

strumming music from Charlemagne Palestine here on WRFI 89.7, Odessa 88.1, Ithaca, and WINO 91.9, Watkins Glen. 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Before this, you heard the extended Super Shy remix of Nina Simone's Live Baltimore, released earlier this year on Verve. In honor of Big Scoob, who was just visiting me here in the studio, that was Kay Trinata with Light Spots from his 2016 99.9%. And we started off that set with another one from Sana Chennai, Humid Beings, from their 2022 Warm Former. Not to be confused with, I think, their other release, which may be Worm Farmer. In any case, a little bit of a tongue twister for you. Well, I hope you've ridden out some of these twists and turns we've been taking. Some minimalist, maximalist meanderings. Some beats. I will be getting to some material from the new Horse Lords. Hello. But I think, as an experiment, we're going to let this strumming music ride a little longer along with us. It's got a kind of little sidecar, if you will, to your day. We are community radio from the heart of the Finger Lakes. We are WRFI.

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Kusa gauma, ba umf.

It's 67 outside in Ithaca. I'm getting conflicting reports. It depends who you ask, friends. But I will tell you that the range being reported is somewhere between 67 and 72. Would that we only had an old school thermometer right here telling me things rather than, you know, them internets. In any case, it's somewhere in the high 60s to low 70s. You are listening to The Humming Wires. No, my gosh, that's not the name of my program at all. It's one of my, it's the name of one of my favorite other programs here, heard Monday evenings from 7 to 9, but I got to tell you, it's actually Thursday at 1:35, which means that it is my show, which is called The Scenic Route. My name is Felix. That much I have kept track of. It is, we are expecting some light rain perhaps today, decreasing chance of rain and clouds overnight with a low around 55. Sunny tomorrow, a high of only 82. Not too bad. Lows again in the low 60s tomorrow night. More partially cloudy skies and highs in the mid 80s on Saturday. Dare I say more? Nay, I dare not. There is too much room for error. Nonetheless, I'll tell you what we just heard, and that I can be fairly certain about. That was the Magic Tuber String Band, again with Wintering Grounds from their excellent 2026 release, Heavy Water. Horse Lords before that, After the Last Sky from the album with one of the best album titles out there, Demand to Be Taken to Heaven Alive. I did just see one of my other favorites, a Yola Tango album cover, or album name, which is I'm Not Afraid of You and I'm Gonna Beat Your Beep. So there's that. Before Horse Lords, you heard a very brief piece of Dada music from Ugo Ball. That was Karawane, which I believe is all in Esperanto. Before that, a bit of Henry Flint's Blue Sky, Highway, and Time from Back Porch Hillbilly Blues Volume 1. And we started that off with the Magic Tuber String Band, again with Scintillation. This is $75 Bill. You're taking the scenic route.

Well, you have been an excellent traveler, listener. Couldn't have gotten here without you. We've got about 12 more minutes left on the program. Taking this route together, using the vehicle of community radio, in this case known as WRFI 88.1 in Ithaca, 89.7 around the general area, and 91.9 specifically in Watkins Glen, streaming worldwide wherever the free internet still roams. Thanks for joining. Thanks for hanging out. This is another one from Nate Mercereau. It's the Excellent Traveler theme. It's your theme, if you will. Got a little more time before Sam the Cool Fish Man comes in with classical greatness, and then an early Are You Out There with DJ Max Disaster, starting at 3 today. So don't go nowhere, as they say. But we will be reaching our final destination shortly. If you're leaving at the end of the trip, you will want to collect your things. The overhead things in the overhead compartment may have shifted, if you know what I mean. So, yeah, let's get into this Nate Mercereau and see what else we see as we pull into the station, friends.

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0: What's up? It's Sam the Cool Fish Man here. Classical greatness coming your way. Thanks for handing it over, Felix. Appreciate that. Oh, yeah. We got something coming up for you here. Special guest with us today. It's Aaron with an E. What's up? Say something into the mic. Pull it up. Get right in front of there.
1: Hi, Sam.
0: Yeah.
1: Thanks for having me. I appreciate it.
0: Yeah. Of course. Of course. I want to keep things interesting here. WRFI, classical greatness. You never know what's going to happen. You might hear some Tchaikovsky, as Aaron has requested. And why Tchaikovsky? Well, this is going to be the concerto for violin and orchestra, which I don't think I've heard before.
1: Well, Sam, I think that I was being exposed to the classics before I even could form thoughts, because Tchaikovsky, as you may or may not know, because you might not have played with Barbies, but Barbie as Swan Lake and Barbie as the Nutcracker are, of course, great popular movies that exposed me to the classical music when I was very young. So I'm a little bit biased towards the Tchaikovsky, I can't lie.
0: Okay. I love it. I love it. Now, this piece is like 20 minutes.
1: 20 minutes.
0: Yeah.
1: I love it.
0: It's kind of the thing with classical greatness. Like, some of these pieces are long. So we'll do more talking before we get into it. Again, I've never heard this piece. Have you heard this one before?
1: I am not sure that I have heard the 20-minute rendition, but okay. I'm excited.

0: Yeah, sometimes these times change depending on the tempo that the orchestra will take. Usually, I have found there could be like 1 to 2 minutes of fluctuation time, maybe even more if the conductor is really wanting to speed things up, and then the time will be shorter. Any housekeeping here? Let's see. What's happening? I'm gonna save this for a little bit later. I'll give you the whole rundown of the events that are going on. We'll do that after this Tchaikovsky here. Aaron, tell us a little bit more about yourself here. You are a teacher.
1: I am. I just took the 2.5 hour drive across the interstate from Western New York. I'm a high school science teacher over in Ellicottville, so I love Ithaca, though I won't lie, and I've been having some regrets about not taking that job that I was offered out here because it is a beautiful town and it was a great drive out here. So yeah, I just made it through my first official year and heading into year two, and still another month left of summer here in New York, so trying not to get, too excited yet. I'm still trying to enjoy my summer for sure.
0: Is it only a month left, huh?
1: Yeah, but see, I'm a Pennsylvanian, so they go back to school midway through August. So you hear all this talk about going back to school already. And it's like, hey, we're in New York. Let's calm down here. We're only halfway through our summer, so.
0: That's so early, mid-August.
1: Mid-August, but they're done like first week of June, and we go, as you may remember, all
0: I
1: the way
0: see.
1: till the end of June, which is unfortunate, but it all works out, so.
0: Gotcha. Okay. Well, and how is it being a teacher? It's such a great service that you do, and you put up with those dang kids every day, those annoying kids.
1: Yep,
0: No,
1: those
0: kids are
1: hooligans.
0: great. I love kids. So tell us how that's been for you.
1: So yeah, I've taught at the middle school level and now I'm at the high school level, and I would argue that it's very similar. It's just, a lot of, hey, stop touching each other, sit down in your seat. That's most of the battle, to be honest. The content and the teaching part is it, that's more natural, but just having to manage a classroom is definitely the most difficult aspect of being a teacher. So, but I think it, as cliche as it sounds, building those relationships and, that mutual respect with each other is like the most important thing that you can do.
0: Yeah, being a manager of the classroom,
1: Absolutely.
0: gaining management skills for
1: Yeah,
0: sure.
1: I'm gonna lay the hammer down this year, like day one. Don't worry. Like I was a little lax last year, and I not gonna be that way this year. So it's all just trial and error and learning what works and what doesn't. So.
0: Fantastic. Thank you for sharing all of that with us. Teaching is really important for kids, you know.
1: Of course. And I think sometimes, as a teacher, you tend to forget how important your job actually is. And so I think that's important to keep in the back of your mind every day going in. Just like you, being a musician,
0: Yeah.
1: changing people and giving them a new perspective. I think that's what life's all about. So
0: I guess so.
1: if
0: Yeah.
1: you can, right? If you can.
0: There's a lot of stuff out there. I've had something on my mind that I'll share with you. And 'cause you mentioned Ithaca, and it's a beautiful place, and small town, nice community. Well, one thing I've noticed within the past 2 months, and this has probably been there for a while, but I recently started to notice it, is that the infrastructure of this town is suffering. And so this is a shout out to city council and anyone who's running this city or who has decision-making abilities in this city. Number one priority, I would love to see more emphasis on the infrastructure of this town. Bike lanes are dangerous. There could be more traffic circles to have the roads be safer. There could also be, there's like a lot of drainage issues. Like, there, Ithaca is in a flood zone, and I see flooding every time it rains, pretty much. So, there's some things that have been on my mind because, I like being here, but I'd like to see a little more care and allocation of funds towards infrastructure. It's definitely concerning
1: Yeah,
0: to
1: I'm not
0: me.
1: used to this. I mean, I call this a city to me. I know
0: Yeah.
1: it might be a small city,
0: It's a
1: but
0: small city, still a city,
1: yeah,
0: though.
1: even driving around the streets just now, I definitely noticed
0: Oh,
1: that. And it's unfortunate.
0: the
1: Yeah.
0: roads. Yeah, thank you. The
1: Yes. Yeah.
0: roads are, and I think they're doing something with Route 13.
1: Okay.
0: Right now, I think they're sprucing that up a little bit. But man, the roads.
1: It's a pretty tight squeeze there too. I had a bike, yeah, right there. So you're definitely right about the, you know, the bike lanes and the unsafeness of it.
0: Yeah, it's not safe.
1: Yeah, people are going pretty quick through there too, I won't lie.
0: Thank you. That was another one. Speed limit.
1: Yeah.
0: I propose 20 miles an hour speed limit.
1: 20 miles. What is it
0: now? All through the city. Whatever it is, it's not slow enough. Well, I think it's like 25.
1: Whatever the
0: maybe?
1: Speed limit is, you have to assume people are thinking 5 over too.
0: Right,
1: so
0: right.
1: 20, okay, 25, right?
0: Yeah. So I have these like points that could, to me, easily be implemented. But, you know, in politics, there's definitely like barriers that get put up and people find reasons to not do things like,
1: right.
0: Well, this person, it shouldn't be 20 miles an hour because then people are going to be going too slow and you can't have that.
1: Right.
0: Or, I don't know.
1: I guess you could argue that, but
0: it would be a safer spot. I feel like riding my bike around the city. I actually ride in the roads.
1: In the roads, yeah.
0: Just safer that way. But anyway, wanted to share all that. It's been on my mind. Anything else for like service as a teacher that you want to share before we get into this Tchaikovsky piece here?
1: I just say, you know, if anyone ever has the, you know, ambition to want to be a teacher and might have some doubts, I think, especially in today's age, it's kind of a scary world, and teachers are unfortunately by some people almost looked down upon, like, so. And I think that's another thing that's an issue right now, and I think everything is about community and building people up and figuring out solutions and not debating and arguing constantly, and everything's always a money issue or there's always some controversy. So I think, but in the back of your head, at the end of the day, you know that you're doing something good for the community and a service for sure.
0: Yeah. And to add to that, I think understanding it's important, and it's tough to catch ourselves. I find that, like, even this happened to me last night where I was talking to someone and I felt she was being very rude to me. But after the fact, I realized, you know, I didn't make any attempt to understand where she was coming from. And that actually hit me pretty hard, because even though she was being rude, or I felt she was being rude, I said, if I had asked her, what led you to that conclusion, or what has happened in your life to lead you to behaving in this way,
1: resorting to the negativity, essentially,
0: right, or even having the preferences,
1: right,
0: even saying, like, what has led you to having these preferences, because it could have been there maybe was some really bad experience that she had had.
1: She's just, I guess, a really too good of a communicator, and right off the bat just tells you exactly how it is, which I guess can be a good thing, but maybe not always.
0: Right. And if you don't know what we're talking about, that's okay. We're going to play Tchaikovsky. It's 20 minutes, everybody. 20 minutes. And it's going to be incredible.
1: I love it. Thank you.
0: Yeah, are you ready?
1: I'm ready.
0: Are you sure?
1: Yep. 20 minutes of greatness.
0: Yes. Okay, here we go. This is Tchaikovsky's Concerto for Violin and Orchestra here on WRFI.

0: Well, my goodness.
1: Like I said, 20 minutes of greatness.
0: Wow, yes, he called it. What a performance of Tchaikovsky's Concerto for Violin and Orchestra. If you are listening to WRFI right now, can I get a, oh, yeah?
1: Oh, yeah.
0: Yes. Yeah, you can send us a text message or call. 607-441-WRFI. That's 607-441-9734. Or you can email us DJ as in disc jockey at WRFI.org. Let us know that you're listening. It's cool to know that we have people tuning in live as you're driving or hanging out at the park with your friends, whatever you might be doing. Aaron is here with us.
1: Hi, Sam.
0: What's up?
1: Still hanging out.
0: Still hanging
1: enjoying
0: out.
1: Enjoying it.
0: She's like, when can I get out of here? this has been really fun to share the show with you today.
1: I appreciate you having me on again. Like I said, I was just mentioning I love to have essentially a bucket list of things that I never knew were on my bucket list. And I would say being on a radio show now is officially written on there and checked off. So thank you.
0: Yeah, of course. That's really cool to discover that. It's really fun. Get to hear yourself through the headphones.
1: Oh, yeah. Very clear and distinct. Like I've never heard my voice before, to be honest.
0: Yeah. Well, with these microphones here, they put a microscope on sound.
1: Ooh, science terms here. I like it.
0: It is. And it's easy to forget that. It's like, oh, yeah, it sounds really good through the mic, or it doesn't sound good through the mic. And the reason is because you're hearing everything up like so much. There's the microscope on it. It's so much closer. You're getting way more information. You're getting things that you just don't normally hear.
1: Absolutely. Yeah. I mean, I don't sound as bad as I thought I was going to, so that's also a plus.
0: No, you sound great. You sound great. All right, let's do this What's Happening segment. It's good to breathe. Good to breathe over the air. All right. Community radio at its finest. What's happening, people? Here's what's happening around Ithaca on Thursday, July 30th. At 4 p.m., the land of everlasting sky with Jill Swenson in conversation with Eleanor Henderson at Buffalo Street Books. At 5, Lewiston and Evan Horn at Bernie Milton Pavilion. And at 6, Off the Rails at 6 Mile Creek Vineyard. Also at 6, Annie Sumi and Travis Knapp at Danby Food and Drink. Also at 6, House of Titus at Brookton's Market in Brooktondale. 6:30, Circus Culture Summer Tour at Press Bay Alley. At 7, Cypher Circle Poetry Open Mic at Argos Warehouse. Hey, you want to read the remainders?
1: Sure, I can give it a try.
0: Let's do it. Okay, pick up at also at 7 with the Jazz Blues Night.
1: Also at 7, Jazz and Blues Night with Lava at Ithaca 5 in Dime. However, you might have to pick and choose because also at 7 is the Matisse Hoag at Two Goats Brewing in Burdett. So you set me up for failure there on that one. Thanks, Sam. I appreciate
0: that's
1: it.
0: A tough one.
1: I'm an out-of-towner. Okay, give me some grace here. And then later at night, around 10 o'clock, is Disco Cats featuring Noor Jamil and Lid Marie at K-House Karaoke in Arts Hub. To see the weekend's complete listings and to submit your event, visit WRFI.org/ what's happening.
0: Yeah. Oh, that was fantastic.
1: Maybe I should have been an anchor woman. That was my long lost calling, but
0: yeah, it's something you wanted to do.
1: Yeah, maybe, but
0: wow, that was really good. Yeah, and you even read the to see the weekend's complete listings.
1: Of course, I had to see what it said really quickly though before I just started saying stuff on live air though, but
0: when I first started this, I did not read that bottom part. I gotta read that too. Oh, it's in bold.
1: Submit your own event. That is one thing I actually did want to bring up. I can see, as I just drive through Ithaca, it's a very community-oriented place, and I really enjoy that. And I think one thing that I'm starting to see happening in smaller towns is not enough people are going out and doing these things. what's the saying, like, to have a village, you have to be a villager. So I really hope people take advantage of these things, because as an out-of-towner, I see these and it's, I am a little envious. I wish I had all these opportunities to get out and meet people. And because, you know, being younger, there's not always that third space that they call it where people can just hang out and it's free, right? So a lot of these great opportunities, I hope people really take upon them.
0: Yeah, well said, Aaron. You know, it used to be, for me, it was the mall.
1: The mall. Ooh, bring back malls. Come on. Who wants to shop on Amazon? Not me.
0: Yeah, I mean, the malls were a big thing. It's, but I just know it. I think there are still some malls that have it, but that, I mean, that was the ticket. You just, like, go to the mall and, like, people are hanging.
1: Absolutely.
0: Yeah. And movie theaters are coming back now, actually.
1: I would agree with that. They've been having a pretty good run with some good horror films, that's for sure. Yep. So
0: had Backrooms and Obsession.
1: I haven't watched Backrooms, but Obsession was very good.
0: Backrooms is so good. I'd actually want to watch that again. Obsession was good. Odyssey.
1: Haven't seen that.
0: Really good.
1: Yep.
0: Yeah, I'm actually going to see that again. And
1: that's
0: IMAX.
1: A commitment there. That's it a is. 3-hour minimum commitment. So I just need to sit down.
0: Especially finding an IMAX theater too.
1: That too, right? So can you even see it like outside of theaters right now? Or
0: it's all only in theaters right now.
1: Have you seen the ones where like people are like the 4D or whatever you call it, and people are, the chairs are moving,
0: what?
1: Water's getting sprayed on your face. Oh yeah, yeah, it's insane. It looks
0: that's
1: pretty intense.
0: It's a real thing. I thought that was AI.
1: I don't know where the closest one is, but yeah, it's like a roller coaster essentially.
0: Yo, that is pretty wild. Yep. I didn't know that. I thought that someone just like made that up.
1: Nope.
0: Okay, I'll take your word for it.
1: Yeah, we'll have to find where the closest one even is around here. That's the thing.
0: That's crazy. Well, very fun, very fun. How do we get on that? We're talking about community, third spaces, and then 4D.
1: Yes.
0: 4D experiences.
1: I love it.
0: All right. This next piece, I don't think you've heard this one.
1: Enlighten me.
0: It's called Electric Counterpoint.
1: Okay. I like it already.
0: Yeah, it's cool. It's Steve Reich and Pat Metheny, and it's three movements. The first one is called Fast, the second one is called Slow, and the third one is called Fast.
1: I love it. Are we now considered in the modern classical era of music right
0: yeah,
1: now?
0: Yeah, this okay. would be modern All now. Right. So we had Tchaikovsky, who was definitely revolutionary for his time. I mean, he did the 1812 overture.
1: Was he Baroque or classical? Classical was like Beethoven. Tchaikovsky was before that.
0: Romantic, maybe? No, yeah. Tchaikovsky is definitely...
1: Before...
0: You yeah. think before...
1: I don't think back to, like, Renaissance. Hold but on. Maybe. Baroque is my guess.
0: He's not Baroque.
1: No?
0: Definitely not.
1: I mean, he's, like, kind of, like, up early, like, with Bach, and they were one of the OGs, you could say, I guess.
0: Let's sort this out so that the classical music people don't get their hosiery in a bunch. Well, let's see here. Tchaikovsky...
1: Yeah, how do you spell that one?
0: T-C-H-A-I-K-O.
1: No, no looking, no cheating.
0: No, I typed that in.
1: Okay.
0: I typed that in.
1: All right.
0: Let's see. He's a Russian composer of the Romantic period.
1: Romantic, okay. My apologies.
0: Well, it's all good. I mean, a lot of it is just like by the sound of it.
1: Right.
0: Baroque was very much the harpsichord.
1: Okay.
0: Tchaikovsky with the lavish orchestrations and he had the 1812 overture, the cannon was firing off in that.
1: Yeah.
0: Crazy stuff. Yeah, he's amazing. Okay. Oh my God.
1: Enough of us talking. Sorry.
0: No. This is how the show goes.
1: We gave
0: you 20 minutes of incredible music, and we're going to give you more. But we have some housekeeping, too.
1: Absolutely. I talk for a living, so I'm enjoying myself.
0: Good, yeah. Yeah, you're a teacher. You're managing the kids.
1: Absolutely.
0: Sit down, kids.
1: That is actually what I sound like, exactly.
0: Yeah, sit down. All right. It's... Also, I got to do weather here. And it's 72 degrees.
1: It's a perfect day. A little gloomy, but
0: it's a perfect day. All right, let's do Electric Counterpoint. Okay, we're going to just do this straight through. Movements 1, 2, and 3 coming at you.

0: Yeah, I always love that one. Pat Metheny playing a Steve Reich composition. We had a caller. Someone called in. He had a tip for us. The Odyssey is playing in Rochester in one of 25 theaters around the country that are showing The Odyssey in 70 millimeter film. That's incredible. And it's only like an hour and 40 minutes from here. One of 25 theaters in the country showing it in 70 millimeter, and Rochester's got it. Rochester, the Ra-Cha-Cha, you know how they do. It's the 585. I used to go to school there, and I used to live there. It's a pretty hip spot. So, yeah, that is Tinseltown. Cinemark, Tinseltown, Rochester, and IMAX. Yeah, there's your tip.
1: Love it. Also, thank you for the introduction to that song. It's great.
0: The introduction to the Electric Counterpoint?
1: Yeah,
0: it is a minimalist piece by Steve Reich and Pat Metheny's performing. And
1: minimalist piece. I'll have to definitely get more into that for sure.
0: Yeah, you like the minimalism?
1: Yeah, I'm a little naive on that one, so.
0: Yeah. I mean, it's most repetitive stuff. Puts you in a trance.
1: Good background noise. I like it whenever I'm doing something, you know?
0: Yeah, for sure. Could be good thinking music.
1: Ooh, maybe for the classroom.
0: Oh, put it on for the kids. Yeah. And then they'll be like, what is this?
1: Introduce them to some greatness, you know?
0: Yeah, do it.
1: Make them more cultured.
0: They'll stop whatever they're doing and be like,
1: oh, yeah.
0: What is that?
1: I can see it already.
0: Yeah, that's good. We have about 3 minutes here. We're going to close out with one of the most famous pieces.

0: and then I'm gonna play it. So we have like a minute to stall.
1: How have you been enjoying your time on the air so far, Sam? How long have you been doing this? Tell me some.
0: I've been doing it for about a year now.
1: Okay.
0: Yeah, it's cool to have you on the show, Aaron. Thanks for being here today. It's always great to have guests on the show, especially a teacher.
1: Of course, I do appreciate it. I love to spread the word to, you know, hey, it's not all bad and you can make the most of it. So I'm trying to bring people to the good side.
0: Ithaca loves teachers.
1: Yep, yep. Maybe so I'll be here
0: much,
1: one day.
0: So much, yeah. Yeah. Come on down to Ithaca. Maybe we'll get our roads fixed.
1: Then I'll sign as soon as that happens.
0: Okay. All right. So another shout out to City Council. Fix those roads. I want to stage a protest. You know how Ithaca likes to protest big world things? Well, how about we protest the fact that we can't get our roads straight? Let's do it.
1: I've seen a lot of signs out front in yards, so maybe you got to make one and it'll catch on for sure.
0: All right.
1: Fix the roads.
0: On that note, let's fly like a bumblebee and we'll catch you later.

It's been too long, y'all. Welcome to Are You Out There? This is your host, your friend, DJ Max Disaster, at your service for the next hour. It's an early show, y'all. So thanks for tuning in 1 hour early. Yes, we usually do Thursdays 4 to 5, but the man keeps me down. I had to come in, though. Wouldn't miss you for the world. Boy, do we got a show today. New stuff, old stuff, new stuff, old stuff. It's gonna be whiplash. Modern music, old faves, all in one show, my friend. Little ode to Tori Amos in there. You want to stay tuned for that, you know, because I'm seeing her in less than 1 week. Yes, we're going to celebrate Tori Amos's vicinity to beloved Ithaca. She'll be just a little up north in Syracuse. You know, I'll be there. But first, I've got a cover that's going to blow your mind. It's from the 90s. I can't even say more. We've got a brand new hit from Sophie Tucker. And then I didn't say my proper farewells to one Miss Bonnie Tyler, y'all. And

This song doesn't make me think of Footloose. It makes me think of drag queens in the late 90s, am I right? It's a pretty queer song. Bonnie Tyler, thank you for the hits. Here we go. See you on the other side.

Welcome back, y'all. You are listening to Are You Out There? Heck of a comeback set, if I do say so myself. And gotta admit, I had some great help with that last set. That last one you just heard, that's a song by S.G. Goodman called Pepper. It is indeed that 90s cover in which I alluded to earlier. And if you're like me, the minute you heard those first lines, you knew we were dealing with the Butthole Surfers. They're obviously the first folks to play that little ditty, and coming out in 1996, such a distinctive year in music. I remember the first time I heard that song on the radio. Great to see a cover. There have been other covers before, including one by Slipknot. Didn't know that, but this one coming out of S.G. Goodman, who is from Kentucky, just like my dog's son Remington. Love that. That is all her guitar that you heard. Just absolutely incredible. Considers herself a folk and country singer-songwriter, and I believe was just at the Newport Folk Festival. So check her out if you dug that cover. She's got three full-length albums. Before that, we had Sophie Tucker, who are single-handedly just putting out summer songs for us. I hope that you thank them for their work. That was Barcelona. And that one came to me by way of my spouse, Lisa. And we always let Sophie Tucker hit that first set whenever they have a new song. Just absolutely so much queer fun. And kicking off the set was my send-off to one Bonnie Tyler during my absence, in which I was traveling to both Toronto and to Columbus, if you can believe it. There's definitely some Canadian influences on this one. But holding out for a hero, I wanted to give Bonnie Tyler a proper shout-out for making such amazing music and such intense theatrical music. I mean, I was just listening to Holding Out for a Hero and just kind of amazed by how many instruments were playing at one time. And gonna miss Bonnie Tyler. And just want to also say Pepper came by way of that Canadian influence that I mentioned, and that one is a request from Joel from British Columbia. Amazing taste in music, that fella. And I can say the same for his spouse, Amy, who brought in this next song for me. C-Matt, I've seen the name around, but is new to me and new to the Are You Out There playlist. This one, I have a feeling you're going to relate to heavily, just overall, universally. It's called Running/Planning. And so C-Matt up first, making their debut, followed by some oldies, including a ballad, which I never include enough, but it's good because it's Joe Jackson. All right, C-Matt up first. Here we go.

Holy heck, y'all. Joe Jackson, what a finisher on that song. Am I right? I got chills. And I got to see that live just a mere couple months ago with my wife and my mother, my two most favorite people. And he did that song, and he did it just like that. And before Mr. Joe Jackson with a song from 1984, we were actually already in 1984, if you can believe it, with Prince's I Would Die For You off of Purple Rain, the only version I will accept. Just had to bring us back to the 80s for a little bit after all those brand new songs that the kids have, including CMAT running, planning a new BiCon for us all. And she labels her work as Euro country. I love that. I really do. It's probably the only country I'll accept. That's not true. There's a country artist on this list right now. But first, before we get to that, it's the Tori Amos set. And we've got the first up, we've got Tori herself, followed by two Tori Amos covers, meaning people that have covered Tori, which, let me tell you, is rare. Not many people even dare to cover Tori. Now, Tori's got covers for days. She's got at least 50. I don't even think I'm exaggerating. She covers a lot of songs and makes them better. And the two folks that I've got doing covers of Tori Amos do incredible jobs with both. But first, brand new song off of In Times of Dragon. I picked the queerest one for today. This one's called Provincetown. Mm-hmm, Tori. And you may know, may not know, that's kind of a queer haven in Massachusetts. And, you know, a lot of people on the Tori Amos Reddits and et cetera, the fan club, talking about a lot of the lore behind In Times of Dragons. And it is a whole lore. But basically, she visits Provincetown as if she's visiting sages, which I'm sure she is. She mentions bears. She mentions a gay witch, which feels redundant. And, well, I mean, what else can I say? I think we should listen. And then you'll want to stay tuned for Amethyst Kia's version of Sugar and Florence and the Machine doing Cornflake Girl, as she should. All right, but first up, Tori herself, Provincetown.

Welcome back to Are You Out There on WRFI. Again, today we're doing a little bit of an early show, 3 to 4, but normally we are on Thursdays from 4 to 5. Catch me all month at this time. We're going to keep on bopping through the summer together daintily. And that was the Tori Amos set, again, in honor of her coming so close to Ithaca, Syracuse, and then followed by a Buffalo show. Two chances to see Tori Amos, y'all. Two chances. That's next week. And so I did two covers, one by, of course, Florence and the Machine, the one you just heard. I thought she gave it a great little Florence haunt to it. And then before that, Amethyst Kia just took on one of the most beloved B-sides from Tori Amos, a little song called Sugar about Freddie Mercury. Mm-hmm. And she just crushes it, One of the hardest songs to do, like I said, very beloved. And she just brought it to life. That comes up against maybe even to Venus and Back's version. I said it. Kicking off the set was Provincetown, Tori Amos, brand new, In Times of Dragons. That's the album she's touring around right now. All right, I'm going to try to get as much songs as I can in these last, 12 and a half minutes, including this brand new one from our boy Orville Peck. And I've been picking up off the internet that he is recently sober, and we love that. And so this is his sober album. It's coming out soon. It's called Mule, and the first single off of it is called Too Little, Too Late. Here's Orville Peck, y'all.

All right, y'all. Madonna's gonna backtrack me a little bit. I want to make sure I get in one more request before I leave you for the weekend. You're listening to Music by Madonna. That's why we're all here, am I right? And you heard from, oh yes, Joni Jett and the Blackhearts before that with a cover. So many covers, who knew? Called Dirty Deeds. I listened to a lot of AC/DC growing up. Not sure with my consent, but I still to this day, Dirty Deeds. Dunderchi. Say it all the time. And then kicking us off was Orville Peck. Brand new, Too Little Too Late. Throwing a little pop country in there, Orville. I'm liking these new sober sounds that you've got. I like them a lot. But have to end the show with Labby Siffre, y'all. And I've played a few tracks by him. He's still with us, 81 years old. My goodness, thank goodness. And just put a lot of music out there when being a queer black man was really, really hard to do. And so I wanted to end the show with a little song called Watch Me. Again, a lot of Canadian influence. This is a request from Amy and wanted to make sure I got to it. And it also kind of reminds me of the Toronto trip we all just took together. So it's a little special. So I will see y'all next week. And here's Labby Siffre, y'all. Have a good one.

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1: Here's what's happening around Ithaca on Thursday, July 30th. At 4 p.m., the Land of Everlasting Sky. Jill Swenson in conversation with Eleanor Henderson at Buffalo Street Books. At 5, Lewiston and Evan Horn at Bernie Milton Pavilion. At 6, Off the Rails at 6 Mile Creek Vineyard. 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And also at 6, House of Titus at Brookton's Market in Brooktondale. 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And also at 7, Matisse Hogue at Two Goats Brewing in Burdett. And at 10, Disco Cats featuring Noor Jamil and Lid Marie at K-House Karaoke and Arts Hub. 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
2: This is National Native News. I'm Jill Freitas. U.S. Representative Melanie Stansbury from New Mexico introduced two bills this week in the House to modernize the Bureau of Indian Education and potentially bring higher teacher salaries and more federal funding for tribal schools. KUNM's Jeanette Didios has more.
3: The Indigenous Students Excel Through Parity Act and its supporting Act 2 bill would create a study under the Department of Interior to recommend reforms in order to provide funds that could increase teacher pay and provide more educational opportunities. An identical bill is sponsored in the Senate by Democratic Senator Martin Heinrich and Republican Senator Cynthia Loomis from Wyoming. The Interior Department administers the Bureau of Indian Education, which funds 183 schools across the country. New Mexico has one of the highest concentrations of BIE-funded schools with 44. Despite this, Stansbury says BIE schools have traditionally been underfunded, but they are competing with state-funded schools to recruit teachers.
4: So what this bill would do is study the current formula funds that are allocated per student to these tribally controlled schools to evaluate, one, how to increase funding per student, how to address increasing teacher and staff pay, and how to make sure that those schools who have extra costs and needs can have their needs met.
3: Stansbury says the goal of the bills is to bring teacher salaries in tribal schools up to the same level as those in state-funded schools.
4: If you're a teacher, I mean, think about it, and you really want to work in a tribal community, whether you are a Native person yourself or not, and you're looking at the difference of getting paid, let's say, $50,000 by the federal government versus going and teaching in APS and making $60,000. You know, you're going to have to make that economic decision for yourself and your family. And so we don't want teachers to have to make that decision. We want teachers to be teaching in the schools they want to.
3: The proposed bill does not have a cost included with it. But if the study recommendations are enacted, the BIE would have to boost funding for tribal schools. For National Native News, I'm Jeanette Didios.
2: The U.S.

0: Supreme Court recently ruled that mail-in ballots that arrive after Election Day can still be counted. While the move is a win for Arizona's indigenous voters, it highlights the challenges Native people still face in rural parts of the state. Mark Moran reports.
1: The U.S. Supreme Court recently ruled that mail-in ballots that arrive after Election Day can still be counted. While the move is a win for Arizona's indigenous voters, voting rights advocates say the debate highlights the challenges Native people face in trying to submit a ballot in person. The sheer geography, vast distances between physical polling places, and lack of transportation all present obstacles for indigenous voters. In many places, the nearest polling place may be miles away. But Arizona Native Votes' Janie Parrish says many people on reservations also lack physical addresses, which creates its own set of problems.
2: Even in some rural towns, they have physical addressing, but not on a lot of tribal lands. But our folks still vote by mail.
1: The Trump administration has pushed back on the high court's ruling, asking justices to allow the president's executive order to be implemented. The attempt to reject mail-in ballots received after Election Day is among a host of bold policy choices under the Trump administration. Parrish also points to efforts to challenge voter citizenship, which she says hit especially hard on Native reservations.
2: It's just absurd when we have to explain this or when they hear about the news or what this means, and it's another barrier.
1: According to research from the Brennan Center, indigenous voters were about 7% less likely to cast their ballot by mail in the last general election, reflecting a wider lack of participation among Natives. I'm Mark Moran for Arizona News Connection.
0: And I'm Jill Freitas.
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0: Wendy?
1: Yes, Lisa.
0: Is the water warm enough?
1: Yes, Lisa.
0: Shall we begin?
1: Yes, Lisa.

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Here's an interesting fact. Dinosaurs dominated Earth for 165 million years, and they assumed they always would. Which brings us to, well, us. We bipedal, far-ranging Homo sapien primates have certainly established our dominance over modern-day Mother Earth. And even though our reign has only lasted about 200,000 years, we 21st century humans grandly assume that we're ordained by the gods to rule ad infinitum over our planet and beyond. But oops, unfortunately, we've based our preeminence on the unsustainable consumption of our domain, rather than on stewardship for the ages. Under the global misguidance of corporate, political, religious, academic, and other powers that be, our large brain species has ended up making an awful mess of the nest we inherited. Elite plunderers and profiteers have imposed an ethic of greed, inequality, and even inhumanity that is devouring everything from Earth's climate to our basic human values of fairness and justice. Leading this careless assault is a clique of arrogant and abusive high-tech gabillionaires who consider themselves geniuses because, well, they're rich. Consider Elon Musk, presently the richest of the world's richest, who postures as an uber-brained deep thinker and whirling corporate dervish. But wait, strip away the hype, and Musk is just another self-serving plutocratic ravager, a cartoonish robber baron whose genius lies in 1. Taking credit and profit from other people, 2. Demanding subsidies and special breaks from government, 3. Cheating workers and customers, and 4. Suing everyone for his failures. This is Jim Hightower saying, if billionaire humanoids like Elon really wanted to save us from extinction, they would do the honorable thing by going first. The Hightower Radio Lowdown is made possible by you subscribers to Jim Hightower's Lowdown on Substack. 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
1: From Feature Story News in Washington, I'm James Goodison. The U.S. says it's completed a wave of strikes on sites in Iran, including military command centers and drone factories. It's after Tehran fired at U.S. bases in Jordan and at ships in the Strait of Hormuz. Evacuees will be able to return to their homes in southwestern France today after a huge wildfire stabilized overnight. And European nations have agreed to boycott the World Cup if Gianni Infantino goes ahead with selling off part of FIFA.

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From Feature Story News in Washington, I'm James Goodison. The US says it's completed a wave of strikes on sites in Iran, including military command centers and drone factories. It's after Tehran fired at US bases in Jordan and at ships in the Strait of Hormuz. Evacuees will be able to return to their homes in southwestern France today after a huge wildfire stabilized overnight. And European nations have agreed to boycott the World Cup if Gianni Infantino goes ahead with selling off part of FIFA.

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The only requirement for membership is a desire to stop drinking. 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Perhaps AA can help. 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That's 607-273-1541.

Lord, the voice of Jesus, Lord, and a doodle on, doodle on, doodle on, doodle on, doodle on, doodle on, doodle on, doodle on, doodle on, doodle on, doodle on, doodle on, doodle on, doodle on, doodle 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

baby. 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Do you know? I remember when you were here with me. I remember when you were here.